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1: Hello and welcome to Radio Prague International. I'm Sierra Krieger-Wolf. In today's program, we cover the 81st anniversary of the Prague uprising against Nazi rule that took place today outside of the Czech Radio's Prague headquarters. The Ani Film International Animated Film Festival also begins today in Liberec. And finally, we'll speak with the linguist and Czech heritage language learner, Julie Sedivi, about her experience losing Czech as a first language and how she managed to get it back. All that and more, but first the news with Daniela Lazarova.
0: News.
2: A two-day conference titled Europe as a Task opened at Prague Castle on Tuesday afternoon with keynote speeches from Czech President Pavel and Finnish President Alexander Stubb. The focus of the debate is on European security, the defense industry and the continent's economic competitiveness. Tuesday's panels will also feature Deputy Prime Minister and Industry Minister Karel Havlíček and Confederation of Industry Vice President Radek Špicar. President Stubb is in the Czech Republic for a two-day visit with talks focusing on security and cooperation in the defense industry. Later today, he and President Pavel will also meet Czech students at the College of Europe and interns working in EU institutions. Hundreds of firefighters continue battling a wildfire in the Czech Switzerland National Park for the fourth day now. Although the blaze was contained on Monday, officials say the danger is not yet over. Helicopters are still assisting the operation, though the number of firefighters has now been reduced by around one-third to 370. Fire Rescue Service Chief Vladimir Vlček said he hopes the blaze could be extinguished by Friday. He added that the affected area has now been reduced from around 100 hectares to some 20 hectares, and the immediate goal for today is to bring it down to 10 hectares. Political leaders, war veterans and members of the public gathered outside Czech Radio's Prague headquarters on Tuesday to mark the 81st anniversary of the Prague uprising against Nazi rule at the end of World War II. The radio station was the focal point of the uprising and the site of one of the biggest clashes with Nazi forces as citizens came to defend the building. Over 100 people died in its immediate vicinity and hundreds of others fell at the barricades that went up around Prague. Altogether, an estimated 12,000 people were killed around the country. Commemorative ceremonies marking the anniversary of the Prague uprising have also been taking place in towns and cities around the Czech Republic. Initial results from fire safety inspections of clubs, bars, discos and other nightlife venues across the Czech Republic have revealed alarming shortcomings. Fire Rescue Service Chief Vladimír Vlček told Czech television that among the most serious findings were missing or blocked emergency exits in a number of inspected premises. The extraordinary inspections were launched at the start of the year following a deadly New Year fire at a bar in the Swiss mountain resort of Crans Montana. Authorities plan to carry out 770 inspections nationwide. So far, 410 have begun and 133 have been completed. Vlček said nearly 1,200 safety violations have already been uncovered. Excavation work on Prague's Metro D line has led to the unexpected discovery of fossils belonging to an entirely new species of prehistoric arthropod that lived around 448 million years ago. Researchers say the most surprising aspect of the find is that its closest known relative was previously identified only in southern Africa. The discovery significantly changes scientific understanding of how these ancient creatures were distributed. And finally, turning to sports, forward Roman Červenka from Pardubice has been named player of the season, returning to the top spot in the Czech top league after 10 years. The key player of HC Dynamo Pardubice received 4 awards at a gala evening in Prague. In addition to winning the main award, Červenka was also named the best playoff player, the most productive player of the regular season, and received the award for being the most frequently selected player of the game. The two-time world champion played a major role in Pardubice winning the regular season of the Czech Extraliga and subsequently securing the championship title. And finally, a quick look at the weather forecast. Wednesday should bring partly cloudy skies with occasional rain or storms and daytime highs between 20 and 25 degrees Celsius. I'm Daniela Lazarová, and that's the end of the news.
1: That was the news, and we turn now to current affairs. Politicians, veterans, and members of the public gathered outside Czech Radio's Prague headquarters today to mark the 81st anniversary of the Prague uprising against Nazi rule. The uprising began on the 5th of May in 1945, near the end of the Second World War, and the ceremony honored those who fought and died in the final days of the occupation. Romana Krajcerova has the details.
3: The Czech radio building on Vinohradská Street, a symbol of national resistance, became the epicenter of the uprising and the site of some of the fiercest fighting against Nazi forces. Near its entrance, a plaque reads, "The 5th of May, 1945, 1233, calling on all Czechs," marking the moment when Czechoslovak radio broadcast an appeal for citizens to rise up against the occupiers. The public responded to the appeal, and over 100 people died helping to defend the radio. Hundreds of others fell at the barricades that went up around Prague. The legacy of these heroes was commemorated in front of the radio building. Among those who addressed the crowd was also the Speaker of the Chamber of Deputies of the Parliament of the Czech Republic, Tomio Okamura. In his speech, Okamura highlighted the military significance of the Prague uprising.
4: The insurgents built more than 2,000 barricades, which blocked key transport routes in Prague. This prevented German units from moving efficiently westward to eventually surrender to the Americans. Around 30,000 fighters took part in the battles, from teenagers to the elderly, tying down German forces at a time when the Red Army was approaching. Their resistance helped speed up the end of the war in Europe. Jejich boj urychlil konec
3: války v Evropě. The vice president of the Czech Senate, Jiří Drahoš, drew a parallel between the past and present. Dnes čelíme jiným.
4: Today we face different, yet no less important challenges than in 1945. Unlike some other European countries, we are not occupied by an army, but the world around us is once again showing how fragile democratic values can be. We see how easily fear and disinformation can spread, how quickly divisions can arise in society, and how dangerous it is when various extremists relativize the truth. Freedom is simply not a given, and democracy is not a permanent state. Each of us bears responsibility for maintaining them.
3: Likewise, Czech radio director René Zavoral stressed the importance of the Prague uprising in the present geopolitical context.
5: Žijeme v neklidné době, kterou mnozí přirovnávají k předválečným letům.
4: We are living in a restless time that many compare to the pre-war years. I hope it turns out to be a great mistake. In times of serious uncertainty and concern, those chapters of our history that strengthen our defensive instincts and our sense of collective self-preservation come to the forefront of national awareness.
5: A pod společenské sebezáchovy.
3: In his speech, Zavoral also emphasized the importance of public media to democracy in the context of the ongoing debate on changing the funding of public service media in Czechia.
5: Pro nás, rozhlasáky, má tato vzpomínka zvláštní váhu.
4: For us, people working in radio, this remembrance carries a special weight. It was from here that the signal to launch the uprising was broadcast. Formerly, it was a call for help, but its true meaning was different. Fighting for freedom is already underway in Czech radio. For our freedom and yours, we are not afraid, and you should not be either. These words still resonate with us today as a reminder that radio was and remains a voice that can speak out at decisive moments.
5: Který se v rozhodujících chvílích dokáže ozvat.
1: Romana Krajcerova with that report. The annual Anifilm International Festival of Animated Films kicks off today in the northern Bohemian city of Liberec. This year's program features more than 500 animated films and games alongside exhibitions, talks, and other accompanying events. Ruth Frankova spoke with the program coordinator Radek Hussenseidel and began asking him about this year's main theme, which is myths and legends.
6: Well, we have been thinking about working on this theme for some time because actually when we look back to the very beginning of film and animation, there are many films that were based on myths and old stories such as The Adventures of Prince Ahmed or The White Snake Enchantress. These are feature films from way before modern animation was born. So a lot of interpretations of old myths being funny interpretations or interpretations that are very true to the original, they are all very interesting and they are being created till these days. So it's a long history and there's a lot of to show.
4: A quarter of a century is a big milestone. Alongside moving the festival's main centre, what else is new this year? Anything visitors should definitely keep an eye out for?
6: Oh yes, this year the accreditation centre is moved to Café Pošta, but we also have two more venues that are interesting and important for the visitors to go, and is the former factory of Linzerka, where we have the video game program, so all visitors can even play the video games in the competition. Or also there is the venue of Lidové sady, which is focused mainly on program for children. So if you have children, you are very welcome to go there.
4: In the feature film competition, Japan has the strongest representation this year. Could you mention at least a few films our listeners shouldn't miss?
6: Oh yes, you're right. We actually have three Japanese films in the main competition, these being Jinsei, Chao, and the last one is All You Need Is Kill. Actually, All You Need Is Kill is a very action-packed, while Chao is very funny. It's more for teenagers, and Jinsei is more meditative, but also very interesting and slower in pace. Other important or interesting films also include Little Amelie, which is a film for children. It's made from the point of view of a small child, so it's very unique. And also we have a Chinese film, A Story About Fire, which is made in ink, and so it brings this very traditional touch to a big screen.
4: One of the special guests is Jordan Mechner, the creator of the iconic game Prince of Persia. What can audiences look forward to in his talks and what makes his work so influential?
6: Well, we are very glad that Jordan Mechner has made it to Anifilm. His work is very important because he made video games look more realistic. He used rotoscoping, so all the movements were much smoother than before. And so this is like one of the many things he's given gaming industry. He's going to be present at two events. One of them is a masterclass he's going to give. And also there's going to be an interview by Pavel Dobrovsky. So please keep an eye on these two events.
4: The program also features a newly restored version of The Sorcerer's Apprentice by Karel Zeman. Why is it worth experiencing this film again, especially in a cinema setting?
6: Exactly as you've already mentioned, it is the restored version of the film, so the visuals really pop. So it's really great to see it on the big screen. And also it suits the theme of this year's Anifilm very well because it's actually based on an old legend told by Preussler, a writer who was born in Liberec. So it's also tied to this region. So I hope that the visitors, not only from this region, but from other parts of the country as well, will enjoy this.
4: And finally, on a more personal note, what are you most excited about at this year's festival? What are you most looking forward to?
6: Well, I'm very glad that we've managed to bring three films by Irish animation studio Cartoon Saloon, Wolfwalkers, Brendan and the Secret of Kells, and The Song of the Sea. And we are also having an exhibition which shows how these films were made. It's in Lavni Gallery. And I'm also very glad that we are showing a film called The White Snake Enchantress, which is the first feature animated film in Japan made in 1958, I think. And it was a great inspiration even for such big masters of animation such as Hayao Miyazaki. So it's really worth a watch.
1: That was Radek Hasenseidel speaking there to Ruth Frankova. In her book, Memory Speaks, the linguist Julie Sedevi explores the deep connections between language, memory, identity, and migration. As well as drawing on science, the book is also something of a memoir. Sedevi's own family left Czechoslovakia when she was just two, and when they settled in Canada, she gradually lost most of her Czech. However, as a heritage language learner, she has managed to reconnect with her mother tongue in recent years. Ian Wilby spoke with her remotely from her home in Calgary.
7: My father was, I guess, what you would call a forest caretaker or a forest ranger. We lived in a small house at the edge of a national forest, I guess, or a state forest. And we left in 1969, so after the invasion. And that departure was motivated, as for a number of Czechs who went abroad at that time, by the political circumstances of the time. My father had been deemed unfit for university because of political affiliations and religious affiliations. So they were looking for the possibility of educating their children was a very strong motivation for them. My father and mother both had been denied the opportunity to be educated at higher levels, and they wanted that opportunity for their kids, and they wanted to live with greater freedoms as well.
8: Well, naturally, initially, you spoke Czech together. How did Czech come to gradually become the kind of secondary language in your household after you settled in Montreal in Canada?
7: Really, the transition came at school. I think that's such a big boundary for many immigrant children. You grow up speaking the family language at home, but then all of a sudden, when much of your life takes place outside of the home, you very quickly realize that the world out there doesn't speak Czech. We did not have access to a large Czech-speaking community. Every now and then we might encounter a Czech speaker outside of our family, but it was very rare. And children pick up on these messages very quickly. They're very good at learning, out here in the world, these are the languages that are spoken. For me at that time, because we moved to Montreal, it was French and then English when we started school. So as we started speaking school at English and realized that there was really not much reward for speaking Czech, and in fact that other children might look at us a little bit strangely if we were heard speaking amongst ourselves in the schoolyard in Czech, we began to avoid speaking Czech in public and then brought that language home. So I recall that by the time my younger sister was born, 5 years younger than me, at that point I was in kindergarten, I guess, we were beginning to speak to our younger siblings in English at home.
8: In Memory Speaks, you say that the depth of loss of a first language is connected to age of immigration. You have a number of siblings. How did their experience of language in childhood compare to yours?
7: This is absolutely true. So the younger you are when you move from one language to another, the more likely you are to lose whatever language you had, which was certainly the case for all of us to some extent. And for the most part, we've seen that progression. We were six children. My oldest brother has retained an impressive degree of Czech. It easily gets activated when we make a trip back. And I think his grammar is quite solid. As we move down the ranks into the younger siblings, they're much less proficient, with the exception of my very youngest brother, who actually now divides his time between the Czech Republic and the United States. And his Czech to my ear is absolutely perfect. So he's been able to, I think, relearn it at a very high level of proficiency.
8: One thing you write in the book that's quite amusing is that you were at a loss in the schoolyard when you were asked for Czech swear words because you weren't hearing them at home.
7: Yeah, and this is something that happens, I think, to immigrant children, is that the contexts in which they hear their language spoken are very limited. So whatever you don't hear in your family, you don't necessarily learn as part of the language. In our case, my parents simply did not swear in Czech. And so when we were asked by our school friends to provide some examples of swear words, we couldn't do it, which is very embarrassing as a child when you claim to speak a particular language and you can't produce a swear word in that language. Children, other children quickly lose interest in you.
8: But you said your sister improvised.
7: My sister, who is very inventive, decided to tell the other kids that the filthiest word you could produce in Czech was the word zmrzlina, which satisfied them.
8: Which is, of course, ice cream. That is a really very funny story. One striking point in the book is when you say that parents often move country, go abroad, or emigrate for the sake of their children, but in doing so, in a sense, they lose their children or they lose a certain connection to their children. Could you elaborate on that?
7: One of the, I guess, tragedies of language learning is that for biological reasons that we don't fully understand, it's not generally possible to learn a second language to full native-like proficiency if you begin learning it in adulthood. And on the other hand, as we've mentioned, children who move into a new linguistic environment are particularly vulnerable to losing their first language. So you have this collision of biological predispositions within immigrant families who arrive with young children. And what this typically means is that the children don't have the ability to remain fully proficient in their parents' language throughout their lives, often even as early as middle childhood and adolescence, during those critical years when communication between parents and children is difficult under any circumstances, and when there's a language barrier, that becomes all the more so.
8: And was it a source of sadness to your parents?
7: I think it certainly was. I remember feeling, particularly on my father's side, that sense of distance and sadness. My mother was able to learn English to a somewhat higher degree of proficiency than he did throughout his life. I was aware of that sadness and that feeling that he had continually, that we were drifting away from him, drifting away from the culture that he felt very attached to. So yeah, this was, I think, something that dominated our childhood and adolescence.
8: I know some bilingual people who really aren't perfect in any language. So I guess there really are, can be disadvantages to being bilingual.
7: Yes, absolutely. Depending on your pattern of when you acquired which language at which time and where you moved around in your life. I know a number of people like this as well. And they're faced with, you know, the challenge that they don't have a single language that they feel as much at ease in as many people who command a language thoroughly.
8: I knew somebody who was trilingual, who spoke Czech, German, and an African language. And this person told me they didn't like the version of themselves when they spoke Czech, because Czech had so many diminutives and so on. A lot of times in Czech, if you want to ask for something, you have to do it in a roundabout way. And the person didn't like that iteration of themselves.
7: This is such a common thing among multilingual and multicultural people, is this feeling that they have different versions of themselves in different languages. And of course, that, I think, reflects the fact that those languages have been learned in different cultural contexts. There are different social expectations of you in each of those languages and cultures, and you might feel like there's a better fit with one or the other. I myself feel that way as well. I speak English, French, and Czech, and I do feel that different aspects of my personality come out in those different languages. In Czech, I feel I have permission to be more blunt than I do in English, particularly when I'm speaking with people who are closer to me. English Canadians have a reputation for requiring a certain degree of politeness, and I think that that stereotype is very true. And in French, I feel just a little bit more free, more carefree, and that's my fun language, the language in which I just relax and enjoy myself.
8: Tell us about your first visit to the Czech Republic as an adult, from the perspective of language.
7: My very first visit was in 1994. I was there as a young student, a young graduate student. That was my first experience of being immersed in a Czech-speaking environment where everything occurred in Czech. And I recall pulling into the train station in Prague and hearing over the loudspeaker the announcements about where trains would be leaving from which platforms and so on. That just struck me as such a strange thing to hear. I had never heard Czech spoken in a public place like that before. So to me, it really felt like one of my brothers or uncles had run up to the microphone and grabbed as a prank and begun speaking our little family language as a joke. And it was really a profound experience to just feel the reality of there being an entire nation who spoke this particular language that to me had been a very small, intimate language.
8: Tell us about your own efforts to improve your Czech later in life.
7: The real turning point for me was a trip I took in 2015, I believe, when I was able to travel to the Czech Republic by myself, so without reinforcements of people who could easily translate for me, and spent some sustained period of time in my father's village of Moravská Nová Ves, where very few people spoke English, including most of my family members. So I was really thrown into that environment. And I had the experience of the language simply bubbling up in my mind. I would begin to dream in Czech, and words that I hadn't used in decades would suddenly come to mind in unexpected ways. That did real wonders for my confidence in my ability to speak Czech. And since then, I've tried to retain it as much as I can. I read as much as I can in Czech. I stream programs and podcasts in Czech as a way of at least retaining my comprehension. But I really feel the effects of not having Czech speakers around with whom I can produce the language. So it is very high time for me to make another trip back.
8: You make an interesting point in the book also that many Czechs see others or foreigners as either perfect speakers of Czech or non-speakers of Czech.
7: Yeah, I think it's still the case that relatively few people learn Czech as adults. And you really have to have a very specific reason for learning Czech. And as a result, I think many Czech speakers aren't used to encountering adult learners of Czech the way that English learner speakers, for example, are. We are used to hearing all kinds of different accents and to glossing over some of the grammatical errors and oddities that people make. But I think that's less the case in Czech. So, you know, I felt that there was not always a full comprehension of what it's like to be an adult learner or to be a heritage language learner of Czech. And I would encounter, for example, comments that when I made a grammatical error, someone might say, well, I told you how to say this last week. How can you not remember? And for those of us, of course, who have tried to learn a foreign language, we know that it takes a massive number of repetitions before you finally master a certain grammatical structure. For me as a heritage language learner, I think it has a lot of emotional impact because on the one hand, you feel that this is your language. This is the language you heard as a child that your mother spoke to you. You feel a very strong emotional connection to it, a sense of ownership. But then you're also very aware of your outsider status, that you don't master it proficiently, that people look at you and sometimes, at times, laugh at you for your lack of command of the language. So it's a very conflicted feeling for me.
8: Julie, what are your favorite things about the Czech language?
7: So many things. I really appreciate the orientation that many Czechs have to their language as a thing of beauty. I think many Czechs really value linguistic skills, value the ability to tell a good story, a descriptive story. I love its expressiveness, the way that you can add prefixes to verbs to bring out nuances of meaning that you can't in English. For example, in Czech, you can capture the difference between reading. You would use the word číst, but if you wanted to capture the way that you are fully absorbed in reading, you would say se začíst. That would be like to immerse yourself in reading. So Czech grammar has the capacity to add these kinds of nuances to verbs that I think are really, really lovely and very powerful. There's so much to love about the Czech, the sounds of it, the way the consonants just jumble together in, you know, great configurations. I'm clearly very attached to this language.
9: That's all from us today, and you'll find more stories at radio.cz. I'm Sierra Kriegerwolf, and have a beautiful rest of your day.

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1: Hello and welcome to Radio Prague International. I'm Sierra Krieger-Wolf. In today's program, we cover the 81st anniversary of the Prague uprising against Nazi rule that took place today outside of the Czech Radio's Prague headquarters. The Ani Film International Animated Film Festival also begins today in Liberec. And finally, we'll speak with the linguist and Czech heritage language learner, Julie Sedivy, about her experience losing Czech as a first language and how she managed to get it back. All that and more, but first the news with Daniela Lazarova.
0: News.
2: A two-day conference titled Europe as a Task opened at Prague Castle on Tuesday afternoon with keynote speeches from Czech President Pavel and Finnish President Alexander Stubb. The focus of the debate is on European security, the defense industry and the continent's economic competitiveness. Tuesday's panels will also feature Deputy Prime Minister and Industry Minister Karel Havlíček and Confederation of Industry Vice President Radek Špicar. President Stubb is in the Czech Republic for a two-day visit with talks focusing on security and cooperation in the defense industry. Later today, he and President Pavel will also meet Czech students at the College of Europe and interns working in EU institutions. Hundreds of firefighters continue battling a wildfire in the Czech Switzerland National Park for the fourth day now. Although the blaze was contained on Monday, officials say the danger is not yet over. Helicopters are still assisting the operation, though the number of firefighters has now been reduced by around one-third to 370. Fire Rescue Service Chief Vladimir Vlček said he hopes the blaze could be extinguished by Friday. He added that the affected area has now been reduced from around 100 hectares to some 20 hectares, and the immediate goal for today is to bring it down to 10 hectares. Political leaders, war veterans and members of the public gathered outside Czech Radio's Prague headquarters on Tuesday to mark the 81st anniversary of the Prague uprising against Nazi rule at the end of World War II. The radio station was the focal point of the uprising and the site of one of the biggest clashes with Nazi forces as citizens came to defend the building. Over 100 people died in its immediate vicinity and hundreds of others fell at the barricades that went up around Prague. Altogether, an estimated 12,000 people were killed around the country. Commemorative ceremonies marking the anniversary of the Prague uprising have also been taking place in towns and cities around the Czech Republic. Initial results from fire safety inspections of clubs, bars, discos and other nightlife venues across the Czech Republic have revealed alarming shortcomings. Fire Rescue Service Chief Vladimír Vlček told Czech television that among the most serious findings were missing or blocked emergency exits in a number of inspected premises. The extraordinary inspections were launched at the start of the year following a deadly New Year fire at a bar in the Swiss mountain resort of Kranz Montana. Authorities plan to carry out 770 inspections nationwide. So far, 410 have begun and 133 have been completed. Vlček said nearly 1,200 safety violations have already been uncovered. Excavation work on Prague's Metro D line has led to the unexpected discovery of fossils belonging to an entirely new species of prehistoric arthropod that lived around 448 million years ago. Researchers say the most surprising aspect of the find is that its closest known relative was previously identified only in southern Africa. The discovery significantly changes scientific understanding of how these ancient creatures were distributed. And finally, turning to sports, forward Roman Červenka from Pardubice has been named player of the season, returning to the top spot in the Czech top league after 10 years. The key player of HC Dynamo Pardubice received four awards at a gala evening in Prague. In addition to winning the main award, Červenka was also named the best playoff player, the most productive player of the regular season, and received the award for being the most frequently selected player player of the game. The two-time world champion played a major role in Pardubice winning the regular season of the Czech Extraliga and subsequently securing the championship title. And finally, a quick look at the weather forecast. Wednesday should bring partly cloudy skies with occasional rain or storms and daytime highs between 20 and 25 degrees Celsius. I'm Daniela Lazarova, and that's the end of the news.
1: That was the news, and we turn now to current affairs. Politicians, veterans, and members of the public gathered outside Czech Radio's Prague headquarters today to mark the 81st anniversary of the Prague uprising against Nazi rule. The uprising began on the 5th of May in 1945, near the end of the Second World War, and the ceremony honored those who fought and died in the final days of the occupation. Romana Krajcerova has the details.
3: The Czech radio building on Vinohradská Street, a symbol of national resistance, became the epicenter of the uprising and the site of some of the fiercest fighting against Nazi forces. Near its entrance, a plaque reads, "The 5th of May, 1945, 1233, calling on all Czechs," marking the moment when Czechoslovak radio broadcast an appeal for citizens to rise up against the occupiers. The public responded to the appeal, and over 100 people died helping to defend the radio. Hundreds of others fell at the barricades that went up around Prague. The legacy of these heroes was commemorated in front of the radio building. Among those who addressed the crowd was also the Speaker of the Chamber of Deputies of the Parliament of the Czech Republic, Tomio Okamura. In his speech, Okamura highlighted the military significance of the Prague uprising.
4: The insurgents built more than 2,000 barricades, which blocked key transport routes in Prague. This prevented German units from moving efficiently westward to eventually surrender to the Americans. Around 30,000 fighters took part in the battles, from teenagers to the elderly, tying down German forces at a time when the Red Army was approaching. Their resistance helped speed up the end of the war in Europe. Jejich boj urychlil
3: konec války v Evropě. The vice president of the Czech Senate, Jiří Drahoš, drew a parallel between the past and present. Dnes čelíme jiným.
4: Today we face different, yet no less important challenges than in 1945. Unlike some other European countries, we are not occupied by an army, but the world around us is once again showing how fragile democratic values can be. We see how easily fear and disinformation can spread, how quickly divisions can arise in society, and how dangerous it is when various extremists relativize the truth. Freedom is simply not a given, and democracy is not a permanent state. Each of us bears responsibility for maintaining them. Odpovědnost za jejich udržování
3: neseme každý z nás. Likewise, Czech radio director René Zavoral stressed the importance of the Prague uprising in the present geopolitical context.
5: Žijeme v neklidné době, kterou mnozí přirovnávají k předválečným letům.
4: We are living in a restless time that many compare to the pre-war years. I hope it turns out to be a great mistake. In times of serious uncertainty and concern, those chapters of our history that strengthen our defensive instincts and our sense of collective self-preservation come to the forefront of national awareness. Naše obranné reflexy
3: a podspolečenské sebezáchovy. In his speech, Zavoral also emphasized the importance of public media to democracy in the context of the ongoing debate on changing the funding of public service media in Czechia.
5: Pro nás, rozhlasáky, má tato vzpomínka zvláštní váhu.
4: For us, people working in radio, this remembrance carries a special weight. It was from here that the signal to launch the uprising was broadcast. Formerly, it was a call for help, but its true meaning was different. Fighting for freedom is already underway in Czech radio, for our freedom and yours. We are not afraid, and you should not be either. These words still resonate with us today as a reminder that radio was and remains a voice that can speak out at decisive moments. Hlasem, který se v rozhodujících
1: chvílích dokáže ozvat. Romana Krajcerova with that report. The annual Anifilm International Festival of Animated Films kicks off today in the northern Bohemian city of Liberec. This year's program features more than 500 animated films and games alongside exhibitions, talks, and other accompanying events. Ruth Frankova spoke with the program coordinator Radek Hussenseidel and began asking him about this year's main theme, which is myths and legends.
6: Well, we have been thinking about working on this theme for some time because actually when we look back to the very beginning of film and animation, there are many films that were based on myths and old stories, such as The Adventures of Prince Ahmed or The White Snake Enchantress. These are feature films from way before modern animation was born. So a lot of interpretations of old myths, being funny interpretations or interpretations that are very true to the original, they are all very interesting and they are being created till these days. So it's a long history and there's a lot of to show.
4: A quarter of a century is a big milestone. Alongside moving the festival's main centre, what else is new this year? Anything visitors should definitely keep an eye out for?
6: Oh yes, this year the accreditation centre is moved to Café Poșta. But we also have two more venues that are interesting and important for the visitors to go, and is the former factory of Lenzerka, where we have the video game program, so all visitors can even play the video games in the competition. Or also there is the venue of Lidové Sady, which is focused mainly on program for children. So if you have children, you are very welcome to go there.
4: In the feature film competition, Japan has the strongest representation this year. Could you mention at least a few films our listeners shouldn't miss?
6: Oh yes, you're right. We actually have three Japanese films in the main competition, these being Jinsei, Chao, and the last one is All You Need Is Kill. Actually, All You Need Is Kill is a very action-packed, while Chao is very funny, it's more for teenagers. And Jinsei is more meditative, but also very interesting and slower in pace. Other important or interesting films also include Little Amélie, which is a film for children. It's made from the point of view of a small child, so it's very unique. And also we have a Chinese film, A Story About Fire, which is made in ink. And so it brings this very traditional touch to a big screen.
4: One of the special guests is Jordan Mechner, the creator of the iconic game Prince of Persia. What can audiences look forward to in his talks and what makes his work so influential?
6: Well, we are very glad that Jordan Mechner has made it to Anathem. His work is very important because he made video games look more realistic. He used rotoscoping, so all the movements were much smoother than before. And so this is like one of the many things he's given gaming industry. He's going to be present at two events. One of them is a masterclass he's going to give. And also there's going to be an interview by Pavel Dobrovsky. So please keep an eye on these two events.
4: The program also features a newly restored version of The Sorcerer's Apprentice by Karel Zeman. Why is it worth experiencing this film again, especially in a cinema setting?
6: Exactly as you've already mentioned, it is the restored version of the film, so the visuals really pop. So it's really great to see it on the big screen. And also it suits the theme of this year's Anifan very well because it's actually based on an old legend told by Preussler, a writer who was born in Liberec. So it's also tied to this region. So I hope that the visitors, not only from this region, but from other parts of the country as well, will enjoy this.
4: And finally, on a more personal note, what are you most excited about at this year's festival? What are you most looking forward to?
6: Well, I'm very glad that we've managed to bring three films by Irish animation studio Cartoon Saloon, Wolfwalkers, Brendan and the Secret of Kells, and The Song of the Sea. And we are also having an exhibition which shows how these films were made. It's in Lázně Gallery. And I'm also very glad that we are showing a film called The White Snake Enchantress, which is the first feature animated film in Japan made in 1958, I think. And it was a great inspiration even for such big masters of animation such as Hayao Miyazaki. So it's really worth a watch.
1: That was Radek Hassenseidel speaking there to Ruth Frankova. In her book, Memory Speaks, the linguist Julie Sedevi explores the deep connections between language, memory, identity, and migration. As well as drawing on science, the book is also something of a memoir. Sedevi's own family left Czechoslovakia when she was just two, and when they settled in Canada, she gradually lost most of her Czech. However, as a heritage language learner, she has managed to reconnect with her mother tongue in recent years. Ian Wilby spoke with her remotely from her home in Calgary.
7: My father was, I guess, what you would call a forest caretaker or a forest ranger. We lived in a small house at the edge of a national forest, I guess, or a state forest. And we left in 1969, so after the invasion. And that departure was motivated, as for a number of Czechs who went abroad at that time, by the political circumstances of the time. My father had been deemed unfit for university because of political affiliations and religious affiliations. So they were looking for the possibility of educating their children was a very strong motivation for them. My father and mother both had been denied the opportunity to be educated at higher levels, and they wanted that opportunity for their kids, and they wanted to live with greater freedoms as well.
8: Well, naturally, initially, you spoke Czech together. How did Czech come to gradually become the kind of secondary language in your household after you settled in Montreal in Canada?
7: Really, the transition came at school. I think that's such a big boundary for many immigrant children. You grow up speaking the family language at home, but then all of a sudden, when much of your life takes place outside of the home, you very quickly realize that the world out there doesn't speak Czech. We did not have access to a large Czech-speaking community. Every now and then we might encounter a Czech speaker outside of our family, but it was very rare. And children pick up on these messages very quickly. They're very good at learning, out here in the world, these are the languages that are spoken. For me at that time, because we moved to Montreal, it was French and then English when we started school. So as we started speaking school at English and realized that there was really not much reward for speaking Czech, and in fact that other children might look at us a little bit strangely if we were heard speaking amongst ourselves in the schoolyard in Czech, we began to avoid speaking Czech in public and then brought that language home. So I recall that by the time my younger sister was born, 5 years younger than me, at that point I was in kindergarten, I guess, we were beginning to speak to our younger siblings in English at home.
8: In Memory Speaks, you say that the depth of loss of a first language is connected to age of immigration. You have a number of siblings. How did their experience of language in childhood compare to yours?
7: This is absolutely true. So the younger you are when you move from one language to another, the more likely you are to lose whatever language you had, which was certainly the case for all of us to some extent. And for the most part, we've seen that progression. We were six children. My oldest brother has retained an impressive degree of Czech. It easily gets activated when we make a trip back. And I think his grammar is quite solid. As we move down the ranks into the younger siblings, they're much less proficient, with the exception of my very youngest brother, who actually now divides his time between the Czech Republic and the United States. And his Czech to my ear is absolutely perfect. So he's been able to, I think, relearn it at a very high level of proficiency.
8: One thing you write in the book that's quite amusing is that you were at a loss in the schoolyard when you were asked for Czech swear words because you weren't hearing them at home.
7: Yeah, and this is something that happens, I think, to immigrant children, is that the contexts in which they hear their language spoken are very limited. So whatever you don't hear in your family, you don't necessarily learn as part of the language. In our case, my parents simply did not swear in Czech. And so when we were asked by our school friends to provide some examples of swear words, we couldn't do it. which is very embarrassing as a child when you claim to speak a particular language and you can't produce a swear word in that language. Children, other children quickly lose interest in you.
8: But you said your sister improvised.
7: My sister, who is very inventive, decided to tell the other kids that the filthiest word you could produce in Czech was the word zmrzlina, which satisfied them.
8: Which is, of course, ice cream. That is a really very funny story. One striking point in the book is when you say that parents often move country, go abroad or emigrate for the sake of their children, but in doing so, in a sense, they lose their children or they lose a certain connection to their children. Could you elaborate on that?
7: One of the, I guess, tragedies of language learning is that for biological reasons that we don't fully understand, it's not generally possible to learn a second language to full native-like proficiency if you begin learning it in adulthood. And on the other hand, as we've mentioned, children who move into a new linguistic environment are particularly vulnerable to losing their first language. So you have this collision of biological predispositions within immigrant families who arrive with young children. And what this typically means is that the children don't have the ability to remain fully proficient in their parents' language throughout their lives, often even as early as middle childhood and adolescence, during those critical years when communication between parents and children is difficult under any circumstances, and when there's a language barrier, that becomes all the more so.
8: And was it a source of sadness to your parents?
7: I think it certainly was. I remember feeling, particularly on my father's side, that sense of distance and sadness. My mother was able to learn English to a somewhat higher degree of proficiency than he did throughout his life. I was aware of that sadness and that feeling that he had continually, that we were drifting away from him, drifting away from the culture that he felt very attached to. So yeah, this was, I think, something that dominated our childhood and adolescence.
8: I know some bilingual people who really aren't perfect in any language. So I guess there really are, can be disadvantages to being bilingual.
7: Yes, absolutely. Depending on your pattern of when you acquired which language at which time and where you moved around in your life. I know a number of people like this as well. And they're faced with, you know, the challenge that they don't have a single language that they feel as much at ease in as many people who command a language thoroughly.
8: I knew somebody who was trilingual, who spoke Czech, German, and an African language. And this person told me they didn't like the version of themselves when they spoke Czech, because Czech had so many diminutives and so on. A lot of times in Czech, if you want to ask for something, you have to do it in a roundabout way. And the person didn't like that iteration of themselves.
7: This is such a common thing among multilingual and multicultural people, is this feeling that they have different versions of themselves in different languages. And of course, that, I think, reflects the fact that those languages have been learned in different cultural contexts. There are different social expectations of you in each of those languages and cultures, and you might feel like there's a better fit with one or the other. I myself feel that way as well. I speak English, French, and Czech, and I do feel that different aspects of my personality come out in those different languages. In Czech, I feel I have permission to be more blunt than I do in English, particularly when I'm speaking with people who are closer to me. English Canadians have a reputation for requiring a certain degree of politeness, and I think that that stereotype is very true. And in French, I feel just a little bit more free, more carefree, and that's my fun language, the language in which I just relax and enjoy myself.
8: Tell us about your first visit to the Czech Republic as an adult, from the perspective of language.
7: My very first visit was in 1994. I was there as a young student, a young graduate student. That was my first experience of being immersed in a Czech-speaking environment where everything occurred in Czech. And I recall pulling into the train station in Prague and hearing over the loudspeaker the announcements about where trains would be leaving from which platforms and so on. That just struck me as such a strange thing to hear. I had never heard Czech spoken in a public place like that before. So to me, it really felt like one of my brothers or uncles had run up to the microphone and grabbed as a prank and begun speaking our little family language as a joke. And it was really a profound experience to just feel the reality of there being an entire nation who spoke this particular language that, to me, had been a very small, intimate language.
8: Tell us about your own efforts to improve your Czech later in life.
7: The real turning point for me was a trip I took in 2015, I believe, when I was able to travel to the Czech Republic by myself, so without reinforcements of people who could easily translate for me, and spent some sustained period of time in my father's village of Moravská Nová Ves, where very few people spoke English, including most of my family members. So I was really thrown into that environment. And I had the experience of the language simply bubbling up in my mind. I would begin to dream in Czech, and words that I hadn't used in decades would suddenly come to mind in unexpected ways. That did real wonders for my confidence in my ability to speak Czech. And since then, I've tried to retain it as much as I can. I read as much as I can in Czech. I stream programs and podcasts in Czech as a way of at least retaining my comprehension. But I really feel the effects of not having Czech speakers around with whom I can produce the language. So it is very high time for me to make another trip back.
8: You make an interesting point in the book also that many Czechs see others or foreigners as either perfect speakers of Czech or non-speakers of Czech.
7: Yeah, I think it's still the case that relatively few people learn Czech as adults. And you really have to have a very specific reason for learning Czech. And as a result, I think many Czech speakers aren't used to encountering adult learners of Czech the way that English learner speakers, for example, are. We are used to hearing all kinds of different accents and to glossing over some of the grammatical errors and oddities that people make. But I think that's less the case in Czech. So, you know, I felt that there was not always a full comprehension of what it's like to be an adult learner or to be a heritage language learner of Czech. And I would encounter, for example, comments that when I made a grammatical error, someone might say, well, I told you how to say this last week. How can you not remember? And for those of us, of course, who have tried to learn a foreign language, we know that it takes a massive number of repetitions before you finally master a certain grammatical structure. For me, as a heritage language learner, I think it has a lot of emotional impact because, on the one hand, you feel that this is your language. This is the language you heard as a child, that your mother spoke to you. You feel a very strong emotional connection to it, a sense of ownership. But then you're also very aware of your outsider status, that you don't master it proficiently, that people look at you and sometimes, at times, laugh at you for your lack of command of the language. So it's a very conflicted feeling for me.
8: Julie, what are your favorite things about the Czech language?
7: So many things. I really appreciate the orientation that many Czechs have to their language as a thing of beauty. I think many Czechs really value linguistic skills, value the ability to tell a good story, a descriptive story. I love its expressiveness, the way that you can add prefixes to verbs to bring out nuances of meaning that you can't in English. For example, in Czech, you can capture the difference between reading. You would use the word číst, but if you wanted to capture the way that you are fully absorbed in reading, you would say se začíst. That would be like to immerse yourself in reading. So Czech grammar has the capacity to add these kinds of nuances to verbs that I think are really, really lovely and very powerful. There's so much to love about the Czech, the sounds of it, the way the consonants just jumble together in, you know, great configurations. I'm clearly very attached to this language.
9: 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I'm Sierra Krieger-Wolf, and have a beautiful rest of your day.

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1: Hello and welcome to Radio Prague International. I'm Sierra Krieger-Wolf. In today's program, we cover the 81st anniversary of the Prague uprising against Nazi rule that took place today outside of the Czech Radio's Prague headquarters. The ANI Film International Animated Film Festival also begins today in Liberec. And finally, we'll speak with the linguist and Czech heritage language learner, Julie Sedivy, about her experience losing Czech as a first language and how she managed to get it back. All that and more, but first the news with Daniela Lazarova.
0: News.
2: A two-day conference titled Europe as a Task opened at Prague Castle on Tuesday afternoon with keynote speeches from Czech President Pavel and Finnish President Alexander Stubb. The focus of the debate is on European security, the defense industry and the continent's economic competitiveness. Tuesday's panels will also feature Deputy Prime Minister and Industry Minister Karel Havlíček and Confederation of Industry Vice President Radek Špicar. President Stubb is in the Czech Republic for a two-day visit with talks focusing on security and cooperation in the defense industry. Later today, he and President Pavel will also meet Czech students at the College of Europe and interns working in EU institutions. Hundreds of firefighters continue battling a wildfire in the Czech-Switzerland National Park for the fourth day now. Although the blaze was contained on Monday, officials say the danger is not yet over. Helicopters are still assisting the operation, though the number of firefighters has now been reduced by around one-third to 370. Fire Rescue Service Chief Vladimir Vlček said he hopes the blaze could be extinguished by Friday. He added that the affected area has now been reduced from around 100 hectares to some 20 hectares, and the immediate goal for today is to bring it down to 10 hectares. Political leaders, war veterans and members of the public gathered outside Czech Radio's Prague headquarters on Tuesday to mark the 81st anniversary of the Prague uprising against Nazi rule at the end of World War II. The radio station was the focal point of the uprising and the site of one of the biggest clashes with Nazi forces as citizens came to defend the building. Over 100 people died in its immediate vicinity and hundreds of others fell at the barricades that went up around Prague. Altogether, an estimated 12,000 people were killed around the country. Commemorative ceremonies marking the anniversary of the Prague uprising have also been taking place in towns and cities around the Czech Republic. Initial results from fire safety inspections of clubs, bars, discos and other nightlife venues across the Czech Republic have revealed alarming shortcomings. Fire Rescue Service Chief Vladimír Vlček told Czech television that among the most serious findings were missing or blocked emergency exits in a number of inspected premises. The extraordinary inspections were launched at the start of the year following a deadly New Year fire at a bar in the Swiss mountain resort of Crans Montana. Authorities plan to carry out 770 inspections nationwide. So far, 410 have begun and 133 have been completed. Vlček said nearly 1,200 safety violations have already been uncovered. Excavation work on Prague's Metro D line has led to the unexpected discovery of fossils belonging to an entirely new species of prehistoric arthropod that lived around 448 million years ago. Researchers say the most surprising aspect of the find is that its closest known relative was previously identified only in southern Africa. The discovery significantly changes scientific understanding of how these ancient creatures were distributed. And finally, turning to sports, forward Roman Červenka from Pardubice has been named player of the season, returning to the top spot in the Czech top league after 10 years. The key player of HC Dynamo Pardubice received 4 awards at a gala evening in Prague. In addition to winning the main award, Červenka was also named the best playoff player, the most productive player of the regular season, and received the award for being the most frequently selected player player of the game. The two-time world champion played a major role in Pardubice winning the regular season of the Czech Extraliga and subsequently securing the championship title. And finally, a quick look at the weather forecast. Wednesday should bring partly cloudy skies with occasional rain or storms and daytime highs between 20 and 25 degrees Celsius. I'm Daniela Lazarová, and that's the end of the news.
1: That was the news, and we turn now to current affairs. Politicians, veterans, and members of the public gathered outside Czech Radio's Prague headquarters today to mark the 81st anniversary of the Prague uprising against Nazi rule. The uprising began on the 5th of May in 1945, near the end of the Second World War, and the ceremony honored those who fought and died in the final days of the occupation. Romana Krajcerova has the details.
3: The Czech radio building on Vinohradská Street, a symbol of national resistance, became the epicenter of the uprising and the site of some of the fiercest fighting against Nazi forces. Near its entrance, a plaque reads, "The 5th of May, 1945, 1233, calling on all Czechs," marking the moment when Czechoslovak radio broadcast an appeal for citizens to rise up against the occupiers. The public responded to the appeal, and over 100 people died helping to defend the radio. Hundreds of others fell at the barricades that went up around Prague. The legacy of these heroes was commemorated in front of the radio building. Among those who addressed the crowd was also the Speaker of the Chamber of Deputies of the Parliament of the Czech Republic, Tomio Okamura. In his speech, Okamura highlighted the military significance of the Prague uprising.
4: The insurgents built more than 2,000 barricades, which blocked key transport routes in Prague. This prevented German units from moving efficiently westward to eventually surrender to the Americans. Around 30,000 fighters took part in the battles, from teenagers to the elderly, tying down German forces at a time when the Red Army was approaching. Their resistance helped speed up the end of the war in Europe.
5: Jejich boj urychlil konec války v Evropě.
3: The vice president of the Czech Senate, Jiří Drahoš, drew a parallel between the past and present.
6: Dnes čelíme jiným.
4: Today we face different, yet no less important challenges than in 1945. Unlike some other European countries, we are not occupied by an army, but the world around us is once again showing how fragile democratic values can be. We see how easily fear and disinformation can spread, how quickly divisions can arise in society, and how dangerous it is when various extremists relativize the truth. Freedom is simply not a given, and democracy is not a permanent state. Each of us bears responsibility for maintaining them.
3: Likewise, Czech radio director René Zavoral stressed the importance of the Prague uprising in the present geopolitical context.
7: Žijeme v neklidné době, kterou mnozí přirovnávají k předválečným letům.
4: We are living in a restless time that many compare to the pre-war years. I hope it turns out to be a great mistake. In times of serious uncertainty and concern, those chapters of our history that strengthen our defensive instincts and our sense of collective self-preservation come to the forefront of national awareness.
7: Naše obranné reflexy a podspolečenské sebezáchovy.
3: In his speech, Zavoral also emphasized the importance of public media to democracy in the context of the ongoing debate on changing the funding of public service media in Czechia.
7: Pro nás rozhlasáky má tato vzpomínka zvláštní váhu.
4: For us, people working in radio, this remembrance carries a special weight. It was from here that the signal to launch the uprising was broadcast. Formally, it was a call for help, but its true meaning was different. Fighting for freedom is already underway in Czech radio, for our freedom and yours. We are not afraid, and you should not be either. These words still resonate with us today as a reminder that radio was and remains a voice that can speak out at decisive moments.
1: Romana Krajcerová with that report. The annual Anifilm International Festival of Animated Films kicks off today in the northern Bohemian city of Liberec. This year's program features more than 500 animated films and games alongside exhibitions, talks, and other accompanying events. Ruth Frankova spoke with the program coordinator, Radek Hussenseidel, and began asking him about this year's main theme, which is myths and legends.
8: Well, we have been thinking about working on this theme for some time because actually when we look back to the very beginning of film and animation, there are many films that were based on myths and old stories such as The Adventures of Prince Ahmed or The White Snake and Enchantress. These are feature films from way before modern animation was born. So a lot of interpretations of old myths, being it funny interpretations or interpretations that are very true to the original, they are all very interesting and they are being created till these days. So it's a long history and there's a lot of to show.
4: A quarter of a century is a big milestone. Alongside moving the festival's main centre, what else is new this year? Anything visitors should definitely keep an eye out for?
8: Oh yes, this year the accreditation centre is moved to Café Poshta. But we also have two more venues that are interesting and important for the visitors to go, and is the former factory of Linzerka, where we have the video game program, so all our visitors can even play the video games in the competition. Or also there is the venue of Lidové Sady, which is focused mainly on program for children. So if you have children, you are very welcome to go there.
4: In the feature film competition, Japan has the strongest representation this year. Could you mention at least a few films our listeners shouldn't miss?
8: Oh yes, you're right. We actually have three Japanese films in the main competition, these being Jinsei, Chao, and the last one is All You Need Is Kill. Actually, All You Need Is Kill is a very action-packed, while Chao is very funny. It's more for teenagers. And Jinsei is more meditative, but also very interesting and slower in pace. Other important or interesting films also include Little Amelie, which is a film for children. It's made from the point of view of a small child, so it's very unique. And also we have a Chinese film, A Story About Fire, which is made in ink. And so it brings this very traditional touch to a big screen.
4: One of the special guests is Jordan Mechner, the creator of the iconic game Prince of Persia. What can audiences look forward to in his talks and what makes his work so influential?
8: Well, we are very glad that Jordan Mechner has made it to Anifilm. His work is very important because he made video games look more realistic. He used rotoscoping, so all the movements were much smoother than before. And so this is like one of the many things he's given gaming industry. He's going to be present at two events. One of them is a masterclass he's going to give. And also there's going to be an interview by Pavel Dobrovsky. So please keep an eye on these two events.
4: The program also features a newly restored version of The Sorcerer's Apprentice by Karel Zeman. Why is it worth experiencing this film again, especially in a cinema setting?
8: Exactly as you've already mentioned, it is the restored version of the film. So the visuals really pop. So it's really great to see it on the big screen. And also it suits the theme of this year's Anifilm very well because it's actually based on an old legend told by Preussler, a writer who was born in Liberec. So it's also tied to this region. So I hope that the visitors, not only from this region, but from other parts of the country as well, will enjoy this.
4: And finally, on a more personal note, what are you most excited about at this year's festival? What are you most looking forward to?
8: Well, I'm very glad that we've managed to bring three films by Irish animation studio Cartoon Saloon, Wolfwalkers, Brendan and the Secret of Kells, and The Song of the Sea. And we are also having an exhibition which shows how these films were made. It's in Lázně Gallery. And I'm also very glad that we are showing a film called The White Snake Enchantress, which is the first feature animated film in Japan made in 1958, I think. And it was a great inspiration even for such big masters of animation such as Hayao Miyazaki. So it's really worth a watch.
1: That was Radek Hasenseidel speaking there to Ruth Frankova. In her book, Memory Speaks, the linguist Julie Sedevi explores the deep connections between language, memory, identity, and migration. As well as drawing on science, the book is also something of a memoir. Sedevi's own family left Czechoslovakia when she was just 2. And when they settled in Canada, she gradually lost most of her Czech. However, as a heritage language learner, she has managed to reconnect with her mother tongue in recent years. Ian Wilby spoke with her remotely from her home in Calgary.
9: My father was, I guess, what you would call a forest caretaker or a forest ranger. We lived in a small house at the edge of a national forest, I guess, or a state forest. And we left in 1969, so after the invasion. And that departure was motivated, as for a number of Czechs who went abroad at that time, by the political circumstances of the time. My father had been deemed unfit for university because of political affiliations and religious affiliations. So they were looking for the possibility of educating their children was a very strong motivation for them. My father and mother both had been denied the opportunity to be educated at higher levels, and they wanted that opportunity for their kids, and they wanted to live with greater freedoms as well.
10: Well, naturally, initially, you spoke Czech together. How did Czech come to gradually become the kind of secondary language in your household after you settled in Montreal in Canada?
9: Really, the transition came at school. I think that's such a big boundary for many immigrant children. You grow up speaking the family language at home, but then all of a sudden, when much of your life takes place outside of the home, you very quickly realize that the world out there doesn't speak Czech. We did not have access to a large Czech-speaking community. Every now and then we might encounter a Czech speaker outside of our family, but it was very rare. And children pick up on these messages very quickly. They're very good at learning, out here in the world, these are the languages that are spoken. For me at that time, because we moved to Montreal, it was French and then English when we started school. So as we started speaking school at English and realized that there was really not much reward for speaking Czech, and in fact that other children might look at us a little bit strangely if we were heard speaking amongst ourselves in the schoolyard in Czech, we began to avoid speaking Czech in public and then brought that language home. So I recall that by the time my younger sister was born, 5 years younger than me, at that point, I was in kindergarten, I guess. We were beginning to speak to our younger siblings in English at home.
10: In Memory Speaks, you say that the depth of loss of a first language is connected to age of immigration. You have a number of siblings. How did their experience of language in childhood compare to yours?
9: This is absolutely true. So the younger you are when you move from one language to another, the more likely you are to lose whatever language you had, which was certainly the case for all of us to some extent. And for the most part, we've seen that progression. We were 6 children. My oldest brother has retained an impressive degree of Czech. It easily gets activated when we make a trip back. And I think his grammar is quite solid. As we move down the ranks into the younger siblings, they're much less proficient, with the exception of my very youngest brother, who actually now divides his time between the Czech Republic and the United States. And his Czech to my ear is absolutely perfect. So he's been able to, I think, relearn it at a very high level of proficiency.
10: One thing you write in the book that's quite amusing is that you were at a loss in the schoolyard when you were asked for Czech swear words because you weren't hearing them at home.
9: Yeah, and this is something that happens, I think, to immigrant children, is that the contexts in which they hear their language spoken are very limited. So whatever you don't hear in your family, you don't necessarily learn as part of the language. In our case, my parents simply did not swear in Czech. And so when we were asked by our school friends to provide some examples of swear words, we couldn't do it. which is very embarrassing as a child when you claim to speak a particular language and you can't produce a swear word in that language. Children, other children quickly lose interest in you.
10: But you said your sister improvised.
9: My sister, who is very inventive, decided to tell the other kids that the filthiest word you could produce in Czech was the word zmrzlina, which satisfied them.
10: Which is, of course, ice cream. That is a really very funny story. One striking point in the book is when you say that parents often move country, go abroad or emigrate for the sake of their children, but in doing so, in a sense, they lose their children or they lose a certain connection to their children. Could you elaborate on that?
9: One of the, I guess, tragedies of language learning is that for biological reasons that we don't fully understand, it's not generally possible to learn a second language to full native-like proficiency if you begin learning it in adulthood. And on the other hand, as we've mentioned, children who move into a new linguistic environment are particularly vulnerable to losing their first language. So you have this collision of biological predispositions within immigrant families who arrive with young children. And what this typically means is that the children don't have the ability to remain fully proficient in their parents' language throughout their lives, often even as early as middle childhood and adolescence, during those critical years when communication between parents and children is difficult under any circumstances, and when there's a language barrier, that becomes all the more so.
10: And was it a source of sadness to your parents?
9: I think it certainly was. I remember feeling, particularly on my father's side, that sense of distance and sadness. My mother was able to learn English to a somewhat higher degree of proficiency than he did throughout his life. I was aware of that sadness and that feeling that he had continually, that we were drifting away from him, drifting away from the culture that he felt very attached to. So yeah, this was, I think, something that dominated our childhood and adolescence.
10: I know some bilingual people who really aren't perfect in any language. So I guess there really are, can be disadvantages to being bilingual.
9: Yes, absolutely. Depending on your pattern of when you acquired which language at which time and where you moved around in your life. I know a number of people like this as well. And they're faced with, you know, the challenge that they don't have a single language that they feel as much at ease in as many people who command a language thoroughly.
10: I knew somebody who was trilingual, who spoke Czech, German, and an African language. And this person told me they didn't like the version of themselves when they spoke Czech, because Czech had so many diminutives and so on. A lot of times in Czech, if you want to ask for something, you have to do it in a roundabout way. And the person didn't like that iteration of themselves.
9: This is such a common thing among multilingual and multicultural people, is this feeling that they have different versions of themselves in different languages. And of course, that, I think, reflects the fact that those languages have been learned in different cultural contexts. There are different social expectations of you in each of those languages and cultures, and you might feel like there's a better fit with one or the other. I myself feel that way as well. I speak English, French, and Czech, and I do feel that different aspects of my personality come out in those different languages. In Czech, I feel I have permission to be more blunt than I do in English, particularly when I'm speaking with people who are closer to me. English Canadians have a reputation for requiring a certain degree of politeness, and I think that that stereotype is very true. And in French, I feel just a little bit more free, more carefree, and that's my fun language, the language in which I just relax and enjoy myself.
10: Tell us about your first visit to the Czech Republic as an adult, from the perspective of language.
9: My very first visit was in 1994. I was there as a young student, a young graduate student. That was my first experience of being immersed in a Czech-speaking environment where everything occurred in Czech. And I recall pulling into the train station in Prague and hearing over the loudspeaker the announcements about where trains would be leaving from which platforms and so on. That just struck me as such a strange thing to hear. I had never heard Czech spoken in a public place like that before. So to me, it really felt like one of my brothers or uncles had run up to the microphone and grabbed as a prank and begun speaking our little family language as a joke. And it was really a profound experience to just feel the reality of there being an entire nation who spoke this particular language that to me had been a very small, intimate language.
10: Tell us about your own efforts to improve your Czech later in life.
9: The real turning point for me was a trip I took in 2015, I believe, when I was able to travel to the Czech Republic by myself, so without reinforcements of people who could easily translate for me, and spent some sustained period of time in my father's village of Moravská Nová Ves, where very few people spoke English, including most of my family members. So I was really thrown into that environment. And I had the experience of the language simply bubbling up in my mind. I would begin to dream in Czech, and words that I hadn't used in decades would suddenly come to mind in unexpected ways. That did real wonders for my confidence in my ability to speak Czech. And since then, I've tried to retain it as much as I can. I read as much as I can in Czech. I stream programs and podcasts in Czech as a way of at least retaining my comprehension. But I really feel the effects of not having Czech speakers around with whom I can produce the language. So it is very high time for me to make another trip back.
10: You make an interesting point in the book also that many Czechs see others or foreigners as either perfect speakers of Czech or non-speakers of Czech.
9: Yeah, I think it's still the case that relatively few people learn Czech as adults. And you really have to have a very specific reason for learning Czech. And as a result, I think many Czech speakers aren't used to encountering adult learners of Czech the way that English learner speakers, for example, are. We are used to hearing all kinds of different accents and to glossing over some of the grammatical errors and oddities that people make. But I think that's less the case in Czech. So, you know, I felt that there was not always a full comprehension of what it's like to be an adult learner or to be a heritage language learner of Czech. And I would encounter, for example, comments that when I made a grammatical error, someone might say, well, I told you how to say this last week. How can you not remember? And for those of us, of course, who have tried to learn a foreign language, we know that it takes a massive number of repetitions before you finally master a certain grammatical structure. For me as a heritage language learner, I think it has a lot of emotional impact because on the one hand, you feel that this is your language. This is the language you heard as a child that your mother spoke to you. You feel a very strong emotional connection to it, a sense of ownership. But then you're also very aware of your outsider status, that you don't master it proficiently, that people look at you and sometimes, at times, laugh at you for your lack of command of the language. So it's a very conflicted feeling for me.
10: Julie, what are your favorite things about the Czech language?
9: So many things. I really appreciate the orientation that many Czechs have to their language as a thing of beauty. I think many Czechs really value linguistic skills, value the ability to tell a good story, a descriptive story. I love its expressiveness, the way that you can add prefixes to verbs to bring out nuances of meaning that you can't in English. For example, in Czech, you can capture the difference between reading. You would use the word číst. But if you wanted to capture the way that you are fully absorbed in reading, you would say se začíst. That would be like to immerse yourself in reading. So Czech grammar has the capacity to add these kinds of nuances to verbs that I think are really, really lovely and very powerful. There's so much to love about the Czech. The sounds of it, the way the consonants just jumble together in, you know, great configurations. I'm clearly very attached to this language.
11: 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I'm Sierra Krieger-Wolf, and have a beautiful rest of your day.

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1: Hello and welcome to Radio Prague International. I'm Sierra Krieger-Wolf. In today's program, we cover the 81st anniversary of the Prague uprising against Nazi rule that took place today outside of the Czech Radio's Prague headquarters. The Ani Film International Animated Film Festival also begins today in Liberec. And finally, we'll speak with the linguist and Czech heritage language learner, Julie Sedivi, about her experience losing Czech as a first language and how she managed to get it back. All that and more, but first the news with Daniela Lazarova.
0: News.
2: A two-day conference titled Europe as a Task opened at Prague Castle on Tuesday afternoon with keynote speeches from Czech President Pavel and Finnish President Alexander Stubb. The focus of the debate is on European security, the defense industry and the continent's economic competitiveness. Tuesday's panels will also feature Deputy Prime Minister and Industry Minister Karel Havlíček and Confederation of Industry Vice President Radek Špicar. President Stubb is in the Czech Republic for a two-day visit with talks focusing on security and cooperation in the defense industry. Later today, he and President Pavel will also meet Czech students at the College of Europe and interns working in EU institutions. Hundreds of firefighters continue battling a wildfire in the Czech Switzerland National Park for the fourth day now. Although the blaze was contained on Monday, officials say the danger is not yet over. Helicopters are still assisting the operation, though the number of firefighters has now been reduced by around one-third to 370. Fire Rescue Service Chief Vladimir Vlček said he hopes the blaze could be extinguished by Friday. He added that the affected area has now been reduced from around 100 hectares to some 20 hectares, and the immediate goal for today is to bring it down to 10 hectares. Political leaders, war veterans and members of the public gathered outside Czech Radio's Prague headquarters on Tuesday to mark the 81st anniversary of the Prague uprising against Nazi rule at the end of World War II. The radio station was the focal point of the uprising and the site of one of the biggest clashes with Nazi forces as citizens came to defend the building. Over 100 people died in its immediate vicinity and hundreds of others fell at the barricades that went up around Prague. Altogether, an estimated 12,000 people were killed around the country. Commemorative ceremonies marking the anniversary of the Prague uprising have also been taking place in towns and cities around the Czech Republic. Initial results from fire safety inspections of clubs, bars, discos and other nightlife venues across the Czech Republic have revealed alarming shortcomings. Fire Rescue Service Chief Vladimír Vlček told Czech television that among the most serious findings were missing or blocked emergency exits in a number of inspected premises. The extraordinary inspections were launched at the start of the year following a deadly New Year fire at a bar in the Swiss mountain resort of Crans Montana. Authorities plan to carry out 770 inspections nationwide. So far, 410 have begun and 133 have been completed. Vlček said nearly 1,200 safety violations have already been uncovered. Excavation work on Prague's Metro D line has led to the unexpected discovery of fossils belonging to an entirely new species of prehistoric arthropod that lived around 448 million years ago. Researchers say the most surprising aspect of the find is that its closest known relative was previously identified only in southern Africa. The discovery significantly changes scientific understanding of how these ancient creatures were distributed. And And finally, turning to sports, forward Roman Červenka from Pardubice has been named player of the season, returning to the top spot in the Czech top league after 10 years. The key player of HC Dynamo Pardubice received 4 awards at a gala evening in Prague. In addition to winning the main award, Červenka was also named the best playoff player, the most productive player of the regular season, and received the award for being the most frequently selected player of the game. The two-time world champion played a major role in Pardubice winning the regular season of the Czech Extraliga and subsequently securing the championship title. And finally, a quick look at the weather forecast. Wednesday should bring partly cloudy skies with occasional rain or storms and daytime highs between 20 and 25 degrees Celsius. I'm Daniela Lazarová, and that's the end of the news.
1: That was the news, and we turn now to current affairs. Politicians, veterans, and members of the public gathered outside Czech Radio's Prague headquarters today to mark the 81st anniversary of the Prague uprising against Nazi rule. The uprising began on the 5th of May in 1945, near the end of the Second World War, and the ceremony honored those who fought and died in the final days of the occupation. Romana Krajcerova has the details.
3: The Czech radio building on Vinohradská Street, a symbol of national resistance, became the epicenter of the uprising and the site of some of the fiercest fighting against Nazi forces. Near its entrance, a plaque reads, "The 5th of May, 1945, 1233, calling on all Czechs," marking the moment when Czechoslovak radio broadcast an appeal for citizens to rise up against the occupiers. The public responded to the appeal, and over 100 people died helping to defend the radio. Hundreds of others fell at the barricades that went up around Prague. The legacy of these heroes was commemorated in front of the radio building. Among those who addressed the crowd was also the Speaker of the Chamber of Deputies of the Parliament of the Czech Republic, Tomio Okamura. In his speech, Okamura highlighted the military significance of the Prague uprising.
4: The insurgents built more than 2,000 barricades, which blocked key transport routes in Prague. This prevented German units from moving efficiently westward to eventually surrender to the Americans. Around 30,000 fighters took part in the battles, from teenagers to the elderly, tying down German forces at a time when the Red Army was approaching. Their resistance helped speed up the end of the war in Europe. Jejich boj urychlil konec
3: války v Evropě. The vice president of the Czech Senate, Jiří Drahoš, drew a parallel between the past and present. Dnes čelíme jiným.
4: Today we face different, yet no less important challenges than in 1945. Unlike some other European countries, we are not occupied by an army, but the world around us is once again showing how fragile democratic values can be. We see how easily fear and disinformation can spread, how quickly divisions can arise in society, and how dangerous it is when various extremists relativize the truth. Freedom is simply not a given, and democracy is not a permanent state. Each of us bears responsibility for maintaining them. Odpovědnost za jejich udržování
3: neseme každý z nás. Likewise, Czech radio director René Zavoral stressed the importance of the Prague uprising in the present geopolitical context.
5: Žijeme v neklidné době, kterou mnozí přirovnávají k předválečným letům.
4: We are living in a restless time that many compare to the pre-war years. I hope it turns out to be a great mistake. In times of serious uncertainty and concern, those chapters of our history that strengthen our defensive instincts and our sense of collective self-preservation come to the forefront of national awareness.
5: A pod společenské sebezáchovy.
3: In his speech, Zavoral also emphasized the importance of public media to democracy in the context of the ongoing debate on changing the funding of public service media in Czechia.
5: Pro nás, rozhlasáky, má tato vzpomínka zvláštní váhu.
4: For us, people working in radio, this remembrance carries a special weight. It was from here that the signal to launch the uprising was broadcast. Formerly, it was a call for help, but its true meaning was different. Fighting for freedom is already underway in Czech radio. For our freedom and yours, we are not afraid, and you should not be either. These words still resonate with us today as a reminder that radio was and remains a voice that can speak out at decisive moments.
1: Romana Grajcerová with that report. The annual Anifilm International Festival of Animated Films kicks off today in the northern Bohemian city of Liberec. This year's program features more than 500 animated films and games alongside exhibitions, talks, and other accompanying events. Ruth Frankova spoke with the program coordinator Radek Hussenseidel and began asking him about this year's main theme, which is myths and legends.
6: Well, we have been thinking about working on this theme for some time because actually when we look back to the very beginning of film and animation, there are many films that were based on myths and old stories, such as The Adventures of Prince Ahmed or The White Snake Enchantress. These are feature films from way before modern animation was born. So a lot of interpretations of old myths, being funny interpretations or interpretations that are very true to the original, they are all very interesting and they are being created till these days. So it's a long history and there's a lot of to show.
4: A quarter of a century is a big milestone. Alongside moving the festival's main centre, what else is new this year? Anything visitors should definitely keep an eye out for?
6: Oh yes, this year the accreditation centre is moved to Café Pošta, but we also have two more venues that are interesting and important for the visitors to go, and is the former factory of Lenzerka, where we have the video game program, so all visitors can even play the video games in the competition. Or also there is the venue of Lidové sady, which is focused mainly on program for children. So if you have children, you are very welcome to go there.
4: In the feature film competition, Japan has the strongest representation this year. Could you mention at least a few films our listeners shouldn't miss?
6: Oh yes, you're right. We actually have three Japanese films in the main competition, these being Jinsei, Chao, and the last one is All You Need Is Kill. Actually, All You Need Is Kill is a very action-packed, while Chao is very funny. It's more for teenagers. And Jinsei is more meditative, but also very interesting and slower in pace. Other important or interesting films also include Little Amelie, which is a film for children. It's made from the point of view of a small child, so it's very unique. And also we have a Chinese film, A Story About Fire, which is made in ink. And so it brings this very traditional touch to a big screen.
4: One of the special guests is Jordan Mechner, the creator of the iconic game Prince of Persia. What can audiences look forward to in his talks and what makes his work so influential?
6: Well, we are very glad that Jordan Mechner has made it to Anifilm. His work is very important because he made video games look more realistic. He used rotoscoping, so all the movements were much smoother than before. And so this is like one of the many things he's given gaming industry. He's going to be present at two events. One of them is a masterclass he's going to give. And also there's going to be an interview by Pavel Dobrovsky. So please keep an eye on these two events.
4: The program also features a newly restored version of The Sorcerer's Apprentice by Karel Zeman. Why is it worth experiencing this film again, especially in a cinema setting?
6: Exactly as you've already mentioned, it is the restored version of the film, so the visuals really pop. So it's really great to see it on the big screen. And also it suits the theme of this year's Anifilm very well because it's actually based on an old legend told by Preussler, a writer who was born in Liberec. So it's also tied to this region. So I hope that the visitors, not only from this region, but from other parts of the country as well, will enjoy this.
4: And finally, on a more personal note, what are you most excited about at this year's festival? What are you most looking forward to?
6: Well, I'm very glad that we've managed to bring three films by Irish animation studio Cartoon Saloon, Wolfwalkers, Brendan and the Secret of Kells, and The Song of the Sea. And we are also having an exhibition which shows how these films were made. It's in Lavni Gallery. And I'm also very glad that we are showing a film called The White Snake Enchantress, which is the first feature animated film in Japan made in 1958, I think. And it was a great inspiration even for such big masters of animation such as Hayao Miyazaki. So it's really worth a watch.
1: That was Radek Hasenseidel speaking there to Ruth Frankova. In her book, Memory Speaks, the linguist Julie Sedevi explores the deep connections between language, memory, identity, and migration. As well as drawing on science, the book is also something of a memoir. Sedevi's own family left Czechoslovakia when she was just two, and when they settled in Canada, she gradually lost most of her Czech. However, as a heritage language learner, she has managed to reconnect with her mother tongue in recent years. Ian Wilby spoke with her remotely from her home in Calgary.
7: My father was, I guess, what you would call a forest caretaker or a forest ranger. We lived in a small house at the edge of a national forest, I guess, or a state forest. And we left in 1969, so after the invasion. And that departure was motivated, as for a number of Czechs who went abroad at that time, by the political circumstances of the time. My father had been deemed unfit for university because of political affiliations and religious affiliations. So they were looking for the possibility of educating their children was a very strong motivation for them. My father and mother both had been denied the opportunity to be educated at higher levels, and they wanted that opportunity for their kids, and they wanted to live with greater freedoms as well.
8: Well, naturally, initially, you spoke Czech together. How did Czech come to gradually become the kind of secondary language in your household after you settled in Montreal in Canada?
7: Really, the transition came at school. I think that's such a big boundary for many immigrant children. You grow up speaking the family language at home, but then all of a sudden, when much of your life takes place outside of the home, you very quickly realize that the world out there doesn't speak Czech. We did not have access to a large Czech-speaking community. Every now and then we might encounter a Czech speaker outside of our family, but it was very rare. And children pick up on these messages very quickly. They're very good at learning, out here in the world, these are the languages that are spoken. For me at that time, because we moved to Montreal, it was French and then English when we started school. So as we started speaking school at English and realized that there was really not much reward for speaking Czech, and in fact that other children might look at us a little bit strangely if we were heard speaking amongst ourselves in the schoolyard in Czech, we began to avoid speaking Czech in public and then brought that language home. So I recall that by the time my younger sister was born, 5 years younger than me, at that point I was in kindergarten, I guess, we were beginning to speak to our younger siblings in English at home.
8: In Memory Speaks, you say that the depth of loss of a first language is connected to age of immigration. You have a number of siblings. How did their experience of language in childhood compare to yours?
7: This is absolutely true. So the younger you are when you move from one language to another, the more likely you are to lose whatever language you had, which was certainly the case for all of us to some extent. And for the most part, we've seen that progression. We were six children. My oldest brother has retained an impressive degree of Czech. It easily gets activated when we make a trip back. And I think his grammar is quite solid. As we move down the ranks into the younger siblings, they're much less proficient, with the exception of my very youngest brother, who actually now divides his time between the Czech Republic and the United States. And his Czech to my ear is absolutely perfect. So he's been able to, I think, relearn it at a very high level of proficiency.
8: One thing you write in the book that's quite amusing is that you were at a loss in the schoolyard when you were asked for Czech swear words because you weren't hearing them at home.
7: Yeah, and this is something that happens, I think, to immigrant children, is that the contexts in which they hear their language spoken are very limited. So whatever you don't hear in your family, you don't necessarily learn as part of the language. In our case, my parents simply did not swear in Czech. And so when we were asked by our school friends to provide some examples of swear words, we couldn't do it, which is very embarrassing as a child when you claim to speak a particular language and you can't produce a swear word in that language. Children, other children quickly lose interest in you.
8: But you said your sister improvised.
7: My sister, who is very inventive, decided to tell the other kids that the filthiest word you could produce in Czech was the word zmrzlina, which satisfied them.
8: Which is, of course, ice cream. That is a really very funny story. One striking point in the book is when you say that parents often move country, go abroad, or emigrate for the sake of their children, but in doing so, in a sense, they lose their children or they lose a certain connection to their children. Could you elaborate on that?
7: One of the, I guess, tragedies of language learning is that for biological reasons that we don't fully understand, it's not generally possible to learn a second language to full native-like proficiency if you begin learning it in adulthood. And on the other hand, as we've mentioned, children who move into a new linguistic environment are particularly vulnerable to losing their first language. So you have this collision of biological predispositions within immigrant families who arrive with young children. And what this typically means is that the children don't have the ability to remain fully proficient in their parents' language throughout their lives, often even as early as middle childhood and adolescence, during those critical years when communication between parents and children is difficult under any circumstances, and when there's a language barrier that becomes all the more so.
8: And was it a source of sadness to your parents?
7: I think it certainly was. I remember feeling, particularly on my father's side, that sense of distance and sadness. My mother was able to learn English to a somewhat higher degree of proficiency than he did throughout his life. I was aware of that sadness and that feeling that he had continually, that we were drifting away from him, drifting away from the culture that he felt very attached to. So yeah, this was, I think, something that dominated our childhood and adolescence.
8: I know some bilingual people who really aren't perfect in any language. So I guess there really are, can be disadvantages to being bilingual.
7: Yes, absolutely. Depending on your pattern of when you acquired which language at which time and where you moved around in your life. I know a number of people like this as well. And they're faced with, you know, the challenge that they don't have a single language that they feel as much at ease in as many people who command a language thoroughly.
8: I knew somebody who was trilingual, who spoke Czech, German, and an African language. And this person told me they didn't like the version of themselves when they spoke Czech, because Czech had so many diminutives and so on. A lot of times in Czech, if you want to ask for something, you have to do it in a roundabout way. And the person didn't like that iteration of themselves.
7: This is such a common thing among multilingual and multicultural people, is this feeling that they have different versions of themselves in different languages. And of course, that, I think, reflects the fact that those languages have been learned in different cultural contexts. There are different social expectations of you in each of those languages and cultures, and you might feel like there's a better fit with one or the other. I myself feel that way as well. I speak English, French, and Czech, and I do feel that different aspects of my personality come out in those different languages. In Czech, I feel I have permission to be more blunt than I do in English, particularly when I'm speaking with people who are closer to me. English Canadians have a reputation for requiring a certain degree of politeness, and I think that that stereotype is very true. And in French, I feel just a little bit more free, more carefree, and that's my fun language, the language in which I just relax and enjoy myself.
8: Tell us about your first visit to the Czech Republic as an adult, from the perspective of language.
7: My very first visit was in 1994. I was there as a young student, a young graduate student. That was my first experience of being immersed in a Czech-speaking environment where everything occurred in Czech. And I recall pulling into the train station in Prague and hearing over the loudspeaker the announcements about where trains would be leaving from which platforms and so on. That just struck me as such a strange thing to hear. I had never heard Czech spoken in a public place like that before. So to me, it really felt like one of my brothers or uncles had run up to the microphone and grabbed as a prank and begun speaking our little family language as a joke. And it was really a profound experience to just feel the reality of there being an entire nation who spoke this particular language that to me had been a very small, intimate language.
8: Tell us about your own efforts to improve your Czech later in life.
7: The real turning point for me was a trip I took in 2015, I believe, when I was able to travel to the Czech Republic by myself, so without reinforcements of people who could easily translate for me, and spent some sustained period of time in my father's village of Moravská Nová Ves, where very few people spoke English, including most of my family members. So I was really thrown into that environment. And I had the experience of the language simply bubbling up in my mind. I would begin to dream in Czech, and words that I hadn't used in decades would suddenly come to mind in unexpected ways. That did real wonders for my confidence in my ability to speak Czech. And since then, I've tried to retain it as much as I can. I read as much as I can in Czech. I stream programs and podcasts in Czech as a way of at least retaining my comprehension. But I really feel the effects of not having Czech speakers around with whom I can produce the language. So it is very high time for me to make another trip back.
8: You make an interesting point in the book also that many Czechs see others or foreigners as either perfect speakers of Czech or non-speakers of Czech.
7: Yeah, I think it's still the case that relatively few people learn Czech as adults. And you really have to have a very specific reason for learning Czech. And as a result, I think many Czech speakers aren't used to encountering adult learners of Czech the way that English learner speakers, for example, are. We are used to hearing all kinds of different accents and to glossing over some of the grammatical errors and oddities that people make. But I think that's less the case in Czech. So, you know, I felt that there was not always a full comprehension of what it's like to be an adult learner or to be a heritage language learner of Czech. And I would encounter, for example, comments that when I made a grammatical error, someone might say, well, I told you how to say this last week. How can you not remember? And for those of us, of course, who have tried to learn a foreign language, we know that it takes a massive number of repetitions before you finally master a certain grammatical structure. For me as a heritage language learner, I think it has a lot of emotional impact because on the one hand, you feel that this is your language. This is the language you heard as a child that your mother spoke to you. You feel a very strong emotional connection to it, a sense of ownership. But then you're also very aware of your outsider status, that you don't master it proficiently, that people look at you and sometimes, at times, laugh at you for your lack of command of the language. So it's a very conflicted feeling for me.
8: Julie, what are your favorite things about the Czech language?
7: So many things. I really appreciate the orientation that many Czechs have to their language as a thing of beauty. I think many Czechs really value linguistic skills, value the ability to tell a good story, a descriptive story. I love its expressiveness, the way that you can add prefixes to verbs to bring out nuances of meaning that you can't in English. For example, in Czech, you can capture the difference between reading. You would use the word číst. But if you wanted to capture the way that you are fully absorbed in reading, you would say se začíst. That would be like to immerse yourself in reading. So Czech grammar has the capacity to add these kinds of nuances to verbs that I think are really, really lovely and very powerful. There's so much to love about the Czech. The sounds of it, the way the consonants just jumble together in, you know, great configurations. I'm clearly very attached to this language.
9: That's all from us today, and you'll find more stories at radio.cz. I'm Sierra Krieger-Wolf, and have a beautiful rest of your day.

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1: Hello and welcome to Radio Prague International. I'm Sierra Krieger-Wolf. In today's program, we cover the 81st anniversary of the Prague uprising against Nazi rule that took place today outside of the Czech Radio's Prague headquarters. The Ani Film International Animated Film Festival also begins today in Liberec. And finally, we'll speak with the linguist and Czech heritage language learner, Julie Sedivi, about her experience losing Czech as a first language and how she managed to get it back. All that and more, but first the news with Daniela Lazarova.
0: News.
2: A two-day conference titled Europe as a Task opened at Prague Castle on Tuesday afternoon with keynote speeches from Czech President Pavel and Finnish President Alexander Stubb. The focus of the debate is on European security, the defense industry and the continent's economic competitiveness. Tuesday's panels will also feature Deputy Prime Minister and Industry Minister Karel Havlíček and Confederation of Industry Vice President Radek Špicar. President Stubb is in the Czech Republic for a two-day visit with talks focusing on security and cooperation in the defense industry. Later today, he and President Pavel will also meet Czech students at the College of Europe and interns working in EU institutions. Hundreds of firefighters continue battling a wildfire in the Czech-Switzerland National Park for the fourth day now. Although the blaze was contained on Monday, officials say the danger is not yet over. Helicopters are still assisting the operation, though the number of firefighters has now been reduced by around one-third to 370. Fire Rescue Service Chief Vladimir Vlček said he hopes the blaze could be extinguished by Friday. He added that the affected area has now been reduced from around 100 hectares to some 20 hectares, and the immediate goal for today is to bring it down to 10 hectares. Political leaders, war veterans and members of the public gathered outside Czech Radio's Prague headquarters on Tuesday to mark the 81st anniversary of the Prague uprising against Nazi rule at the end of World War II. The radio station was the focal point of the uprising and the site of one of the biggest clashes with Nazi forces as citizens came to defend the building. Over 100 people died in its immediate vicinity and hundreds of others fell at the barricades that went up around Prague. Altogether, an estimated 12,000 people were killed around the country. Commemorative ceremonies marking the anniversary of the Prague uprising have also been taking place in towns and cities around the Czech Republic. Initial results from fire safety inspections of clubs, bars, discos and other nightlife venues across the Czech Republic have revealed alarming shortcomings. Fire Rescue Service Chief Vladimir Vlček told Czech television that among the most serious findings were missing or blocked emergency exits in a number of inspected premises. The extraordinary inspections were launched at the start of the year following a deadly New Year fire at a bar in the Swiss mountain resort of Crans Montana. Authorities plan to carry out 770 inspections nationwide. So far, 410 have begun and 133 have been completed. Vlček said nearly 1,200 safety violations have already been uncovered. Excavation work on Prague's Metro D line has led to the unexpected discovery of fossils belonging to an entirely new species of prehistoric arthropod that lived around 448 million years ago. Researchers say the most surprising aspect of the find is that its closest known relative was previously identified only in southern Africa. The discovery significantly changes scientific understanding of how these ancient creatures were distributed. And finally, turning to sports, forward Roman Červenka from Pardubice has been named player of the season, returning to the top spot in the Czech top league after 10 years. The key player of HC Dynamo Pardubice received 4 awards at a gala evening in Prague. In addition to winning the main award, Červenka was also named the best playoff player, the most productive player of the regular season, and received the award for being the most frequently selected player player of the game. The two-time world champion played a major role in Pardubice winning the regular season of the Czech Extraliga and subsequently securing the championship title. And finally, a quick look at the weather forecast. Wednesday should bring partly cloudy skies with occasional rain or storms and daytime highs between 20 and 25 degrees Celsius. I'm Daniela Lazarová, and that's the end of the news.
1: That was the news, and we turn now to current affairs. Politicians, veterans, and members of the public gathered outside Czech Radio's Prague headquarters today to mark the 81st anniversary of the Prague uprising against Nazi rule. The uprising began on the 5th of May in 1945, near the end of the Second World War, and the ceremony honored those who fought and died in the final days of the occupation. Romana Krajcerova has the details.
3: The Czech radio building on Vinohradská Street, a symbol of national resistance, became the epicenter of the uprising and the site of some of the fiercest fighting against Nazi forces. Near its entrance, a plaque reads, "The 5th of May, 1945, 1233, calling on all Czechs," marking the moment when Czechoslovak radio broadcast an appeal for citizens to rise up against the occupiers. The public responded to the appeal, and over 100 people died helping to defend the radio. Hundreds of others fell at the barricades that went up around Prague. The legacy of these heroes was commemorated in front of the radio building. Among those who addressed the crowd was also the Speaker of the Chamber of Deputies of the Parliament of the Czech Republic, Tomio Okamura. In his speech, Okamura highlighted the military significance of the Prague uprising.
4: The insurgents built more than 2,000 barricades, which blocked key transport routes in Prague. This prevented German units from moving efficiently westward to eventually surrender to the Americans. Around 30,000 fighters took part in the battles, from teenagers to the elderly, tying down German forces at a time when the Red Army was approaching. Their resistance helped speed up the end of the war in Europe.
5: Jejich boj urychlil konec války v Evropě.
3: The vice president of the Czech Senate, Jiří Drahoš, drew a parallel between the past and present.
6: Dnes čelíme jiným a přesto neméně důležitým.
4: Today we face different, yet no less important challenges than in 1945. Unlike some other European countries, we are not occupied by an army, but the world around us is once again showing how fragile democratic values can be. We see how easily fear and disinformation can spread, how quickly divisions can arise in society, and how dangerous it is when various extremists relativize the truth. Freedom is simply not a given, and democracy is not a permanent state. Each of us bears responsibility for maintaining them.
6: Odpovědnost za jejich udržování neseme každý z nás.
3: Likewise, Czech radio director René Zavoral stressed the importance of the Prague uprising in the present geopolitical context.
7: Žijeme v neklidné době, kterou mnozí přirovnávají k předválečným letům.
4: We are living in a restless time that many compare to the pre-war years. I hope it turns out to be a great mistake. In times of serious uncertainty and concern, those chapters of our history that strengthen our defensive instincts and our sense of collective self-preservation come to the forefront of national awareness.
7: A pod společenské sebezáchovy.
3: In his speech, Zavoral also emphasized the importance of public media to democracy in the context of the ongoing debate on changing the funding of public service media in Czechia.
7: Pro nás, rozhlasáky, má tato vzpomínka zvláštní váhu.
4: For us, people working in radio, this remembrance carries a special weight. It was from here that the signal to launch the uprising was broadcast. Formally, it was a call for help, but its true meaning was different. Fighting for freedom is already underway in Czech radio, for our freedom and yours. We are not afraid, and you should not be either. These words still resonate with us today as a reminder that radio was and remains a voice that can speak out at decisive moments.
7: A je hlasem, který se v rozhodujících chvílích dokáže ozvat.
1: Romana Krajcerová with that report. The annual Anifilm International Festival of Animated Films kicks off today in the northern Bohemian city of Liberec. This year's program features more than 500 animated films and games alongside exhibitions, talks, and other accompanying events. Ruth Frankova spoke with the program coordinator, Radek Hussenseidel, and began asking him about this year's main theme, which is myths and legends.
8: Well, we have been thinking about working on this theme for some time because actually when we look back to the very beginning of film and animation, there are many films that were based on myths and old stories, such as The Adventures of Prince Ahmed or The White Snake Enchantress. These are feature films from way before modern animation was born. So a lot of interpretations of old myths, being funny interpretations or interpretations that are very true to the original, they are all very interesting and they are being created till these days. So it's a long history and there's a lot of to show.
4: A quarter of a century is a big milestone. Alongside moving the festival's main center, what else is new this year? Anything visitors should definitely keep an eye out for?
8: Oh yes, this year the accreditation center is moved to Café Pochta. But we also have two more venues that are interesting and important for the visitors to go, and is the former factory of Lenzerka, where we have the video game program, so all our visitors can even play the video games in the competition. Or also there is the venue of Lidové Sady, which is focused mainly on program for children. So if you have children, you are very welcome to go there.
4: In the feature film competition, Japan has the strongest representation this year. Could you mention at least a few films our listeners shouldn't miss?
8: Oh yes, you're right. We actually have three Japanese films in the main competition, these being Jinsei, Chao, and the last one is All You Need Is Kill. Actually, All You Need Is Kill is a very action-packed, while Chao is very funny. It's more for teenagers. And Jinsei is more meditative, but also very interesting and slower in pace. Other important or interesting films also include Little Amelie, which is a film for children. It's made from the point of view of a small child, so it's very unique. And also we have a Chinese film, A Story About Fire, which is made in ink. And so it brings this very traditional touch to a big screen.
4: One of the special guests is Jordan Mechner, the creator of the iconic game Prince of Persia. What can audiences look forward to in his talks and what makes his work so influential?
8: Well, we are very glad that Jordan Mechner has made it to Anathem. His work is very important because he made video games look more realistic. He used rotoscoping, so all the movements were much smoother than before. And so this is like one of the many things he's given gaming industry. He's going to be present at two events. One of them is a masterclass he's going to give. And also there's going to be an interview by Pavel Dobrovsky. So please keep an eye on these two events.
4: The program also features a newly restored version of The Sorcerer's Apprentice by Karel Zeman. Why is it worth experiencing this film again, especially in a cinema setting?
8: Exactly as you've already mentioned, it is the restored version of the film, so the visuals really pop. So it's really great to see it on the big screen. And also it suits the theme of this year's Anifan very well because it's actually based on an old legend told by Preussler, a writer who was born in Liberec. So it's also tied to this region. So I hope that the visitors, not only from this region, but from other parts of the country as well, will enjoy this.
4: And finally, on a more personal note, what are you most excited about at this year's festival? What are you most looking forward to?
8: Well, I'm very glad that we've managed to bring three films by Irish animation studio Cartoon Saloon, Wolfwalkers, Brendan and the Secret of Kells, and The Song of the Sea. And we are also having an exhibition which shows how these films were made. It's in Lavni Gallery. And I'm also very glad that we are showing a film called The White Snake Enchantress, which is the first feature animated film in Japan made in 1958, I think. And it was a great inspiration even for such big masters of animation such as Hayao Miyazaki. So it's really worth a watch.
1: That was Radek Hasenseidel speaking there to Ruth Frankova. In her book, Memory Speaks, the linguist Julie Sedevi explores the deep connections between language, memory, identity, and migration. As well as drawing on science, the book is also something of a memoir. Sedevi's own family left Czechoslovakia when she was just two, and when they settled in Canada, she gradually lost most of her Czech. However, as a heritage language learner, she has managed to reconnect with her mother tongue in recent years. Ian Willoughby spoke with her remotely from her home in Calgary.
9: My father was, I guess, what you would call a forest caretaker or a forest ranger. We lived in a small house at the edge of a national forest, I guess, or a state forest. And we left in 1969, so after the invasion. And that departure was motivated, as for a number of Czechs who went abroad at that time, by the political circumstances of the time. My father had been deemed unfit for university because of political affiliations and religious affiliations. So they were looking for the possibility of educating their children was a very strong motivation for them. My father and mother both had been denied the opportunity to be educated at higher levels, and they wanted that opportunity for their kids, and they wanted to live with greater freedoms as well.
10: Well, naturally, initially, you spoke Czech together. How did Czech come to gradually become the kind of secondary language in your household after you settled in Montreal in Canada?
9: Really, the transition came at school. I think that's such a big boundary for many immigrant children. You grow up speaking the family language at home, but then all of a sudden, when much of your life takes place outside of the home, you very quickly realize that the world out there doesn't speak Czech. We did not have access to a large Czech-speaking community. Every now and then we might encounter a Czech speaker outside of our family, but it was very rare. And children pick up on these messages very quickly. They're very good at learning, out here in the world, these are the languages that are spoken. For me at that time, because we moved to Montreal, it was French and then English when we started school. So as we started speaking school at English and realized that there was really not much reward for speaking Czech, and in fact that other children might look at us a little bit strangely if we were heard speaking amongst ourselves in the schoolyard in Czech, we began to avoid speaking Czech in public and then brought that language home. So I recall that by the time my younger sister was born, 5 years younger than me, at that point, I was in kindergarten, I guess. We were beginning to speak to our younger siblings in English at home.
10: In Memory Speaks, you say that the depth of loss of a first language is connected to age of immigration. You have a number of siblings. How did their experience of language in childhood compare to yours?
9: This is absolutely true. So the younger you are when you move from one language to another, the more likely you are to lose whatever language you had, which was certainly the case for all of us to some extent. And for the most part, we've seen that progression. We were six children. My oldest brother has retained an impressive degree of Czech. It easily gets activated when we make a trip back. And I think his grammar is quite solid. As we move down the ranks into the younger siblings, they're much less proficient, with the exception of my very youngest brother, who actually now divides his time between the Czech Republic and the United States. And his Czech to my ear is absolutely perfect. So he's been able to, I think, relearn it at a very high level of proficiency.
10: One thing you write in the book that's quite amusing is that you were at a loss in the schoolyard when you were asked for Czech swear words because you weren't hearing them at home.
9: Yeah, and this is something that happens, I think, to immigrant children, is that the contexts in which they hear their language spoken are very limited. So whatever you don't hear in your family, you don't necessarily learn as part of the language. In our case, my parents simply did not swear in Czech. And so when we were asked by our school friends to provide some examples of swear words, we couldn't do it. which is very embarrassing as a child when you claim to speak a particular language and you can't produce a swear word in that language. Children, other children quickly lose interest in you.
10: But you said your sister improvised.
9: My sister, who is very inventive, decided to tell the other kids that the filthiest word you could produce in Czech was the word zmrzlina, which satisfied them.
10: Which is, of course, ice cream. That is a really very funny story. One striking point in the book is when you say that parents often move country, go abroad or emigrate for the sake of their children, but in doing so, in a sense, they lose their children or they lose a certain connection to their children. Could you elaborate on that?
9: One of the, I guess, tragedies of language learning is that for biological reasons that we don't fully understand, it's not generally possible to learn a second language to full native-like proficiency if you begin learning it in adulthood. And on the other hand, as we've mentioned, children who move into a new linguistic environment are particularly vulnerable to losing their first language. So you have this collision of biological predispositions within immigrant families who arrive with young children. And what this typically means is that the children don't have the ability to remain fully proficient in their parents' language throughout their lives, often even as early as middle childhood and adolescence, during those critical years when communication between parents and children is difficult under any circumstances, and when there's a language barrier that becomes all the more so.
10: And was it a source of sadness to your parents?
9: I think it certainly was. I remember feeling, particularly on my father's side, that sense of distance and sadness. My mother was able to learn English to a somewhat higher degree of proficiency than he did throughout his life. I was aware of that sadness and that feeling that he had continually, that we were drifting away from him, drifting away from the culture that he felt very attached to. So yeah, this was, I think, something that dominated our childhood and adolescence.
10: I know some bilingual people who really aren't perfect in any language. So I guess there really are, can be disadvantages to being bilingual.
9: Yes, absolutely. Depending on your pattern of when you acquired which language at which time and where you moved around in your life. I know a number of people like this as well. And they're faced with, you know, the challenge that they don't have a single language that they feel as much at ease in as many people who command a language thoroughly.
10: I knew somebody who was trilingual, who spoke Czech, German, and an African language. And this person told me they didn't like the version of themselves when they spoke Czech, because Czech had so many diminutives and so on. A lot of times in Czech, if you want to ask for something, you have to do it in a roundabout way. And the person didn't like that iteration of themselves.
9: This is such a common thing among multilingual and multicultural people, is this feeling that they have different versions of themselves in different languages. And of course, that, I think, reflects the fact that those languages have been learned in different cultural contexts. There are different social expectations of you in each of those languages and cultures, and you might feel like there's a better fit with one or the other. I myself feel that way as well. I speak English, French, and Czech, and I do feel that different aspects of my personality come out in those different languages. In Czech, I feel I have permission to be more blunt than I do in English, particularly when I'm speaking with people who are closer to me. English Canadians have a reputation for requiring a certain degree of politeness, and I think that that stereotype is very true. And in French, I feel just a little bit more free, more carefree, and that's my fun language, the language in which I just relax and enjoy myself.
10: Tell us about your first visit to the Czech Republic as an adult, from the perspective of language.
9: My very first visit was in 1994. I was there as a young student, a young graduate student. That was my first experience of being immersed in a Czech-speaking environment where everything occurred in Czech. And I recall pulling into the train station in Prague and hearing over the loudspeaker the announcements about where trains would be leaving from which platforms and so on. That just struck me as such a strange thing to hear. I had never heard Czech spoken in a public place like that before. So to me, it really felt like one of my brothers or uncles had run up to the microphone and grabbed as a prank and begun speaking our little family language as a joke. And it was really a profound experience to just feel the reality of there being an entire nation who spoke this particular language that to me had been a very small, intimate language.
10: Tell us about your own efforts to improve your Czech later in life.
9: The real turning point for me was a trip I took in 2015, I believe, when I was able to travel to the Czech Republic by myself, so without reinforcements of people who could easily translate for me, and spent some sustained period of time in my father's village of Moravská Nová Ves, where very few people spoke English, including most of my family members. So I was really thrown into that environment. And I had the experience of the language simply bubbling up in my mind. I would begin to dream in Czech, and words that I hadn't used in decades would suddenly come to mind in unexpected ways. That did real wonders for my confidence in my ability to speak Czech. And since then, I've tried to retain it as much as I can. I read as much as I can in Czech. I stream programs and podcasts in Czech as a way of at least retaining my comprehension. But I really feel the effects of not having Czech speakers around with whom I can produce the language. So it is very high time for me to make another trip back.
10: You make an interesting point in the book also that many Czechs see others or foreigners as either perfect speakers of Czech or non-speakers of Czech.
9: Yeah, I think it's still the case that relatively few people learn Czech as adults. And you really have to have a very specific reason for learning Czech. And as a result, I think many Czech speakers aren't used to encountering adult learners of Czech the way that English learner speakers, for example, are. We are used to hearing all kinds of different accents and to glossing over some of the grammatical errors and oddities that people make. But I think that's less the case in Czech. So, you know, I felt that there was not always a full comprehension of what it's like to be an adult learner or to be a heritage language learner of Czech. And I would encounter, for example, comments that when I made a grammatical error, someone might say, well, I told you how to say this last week. How can you not remember? And for those of us, of course, who have tried to learn a foreign language, we know that it takes a massive number of repetitions before you finally master a certain grammatical structure. For me as a heritage language learner, I think it has a lot of emotional impact because on the one hand, you feel that this is your language. This is the language you heard as a child that your mother spoke to you. You feel a very strong emotional connection to it, a sense of ownership. But then you're also very aware of your outsider status, that you don't master it proficiently, that people look at you and sometimes, at times, laugh at you for your lack of command of the language. So it's a very conflicted feeling for me.
10: Julie, what are your favorite things about the Czech language?
9: So many things. I really appreciate the orientation that many Czechs have to their language as a thing of beauty. I think many Czechs really value linguistic skills, value the ability to tell a good story, a descriptive story. I love its expressiveness, the way that you can add prefixes to verbs to bring out nuances of meaning that you can't in English. For example, in Czech, you can capture the difference between reading, you would use the word číst, but if you wanted to capture the way that you are fully absorbed in reading, you would say se začíst. That would be like to immerse yourself in reading. So Czech grammar has the capacity to add these kinds of nuances to verbs that I think are really, really lovely and very powerful. There's so much to love about the Czech. The sounds of it, the way the consonants just jumble together in, you know, great configurations. I'm clearly very attached to this language.
11: That's all from us today, and you'll find more stories at radio.cz. I'm Sierra Krieger-Wolf, and have a beautiful rest of your day.

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1: Hello and welcome to Radio Prague International. I'm Sierra Krieger-Wolf. In today's program, we cover the 81st anniversary of the Prague uprising against Nazi rule that took place today outside of the Czech Radio's Prague headquarters. The Ani Film International Animated Film Festival also begins today in Liberec. And finally, we'll speak with the linguist and Czech heritage language learner, Julie Sedivi, about her experience losing Czech as a first language and how she managed to get it back. All that and more, but first the news with Daniela Lazarova.
0: News.
2: A two-day conference titled Europe as a Task opened at Prague Castle on Tuesday afternoon with keynote speeches from Czech President Pavel and Finnish President Alexander Stubb. The focus of the debate is on European security, the defense industry and the continent's economic competitiveness. Tuesday's panels will also feature Deputy Prime Minister and Industry Minister Karel Havlíček and Confederation of Industry Vice President Radek Špicar. President Stubb is in the Czech Republic for a two-day visit with talks focusing on security and cooperation in the defense industry. Later today, he and President Pavel will also meet Czech students at the College of Europe and interns working in EU institutions. Hundreds of firefighters continue battling a wildfire in the Czech Switzerland National Park for the fourth day now. Although the blaze was contained on Monday, officials say the danger is not yet over. Helicopters are still assisting the operation, though the number of firefighters has now been reduced by around one-third to 370. Fire Rescue Service Chief Vladimir Vlček said he hopes the blaze could be extinguished by Friday. He added that the affected area has now been reduced from around 100 hectares to some 20 hectares, and the immediate goal for today is to bring it down to 10 hectares. Political leaders, war veterans and members of the public gathered outside Czech Radio's Prague headquarters on Tuesday to mark the 81st anniversary of the Prague uprising against Nazi rule at the end of World War II. The radio station was the focal point of the uprising and the site of one of the biggest clashes with Nazi forces as citizens came to defend the building. Over 100 people died in its immediate vicinity and hundreds of others fell at the barricades that went up around Prague. Altogether, an estimated 12,000 people were killed around the country. Commemorative ceremonies marking the anniversary of the Prague uprising have also been taking place in towns and cities around the Czech Republic. Initial results from fire safety inspections of clubs, bars, discos and other nightlife venues across the Czech Republic have revealed alarming shortcomings. Fire Rescue Service Chief Vladimír Vlček told Czech television that among the most serious findings were missing or blocked emergency exits in a number of inspected premises. The extraordinary inspections were launched at the start of the year following a deadly New Year fire at a bar in the Swiss mountain resort of Crans Montana. Authorities plan to carry out 770 inspections nationwide. So far, 410 have begun and 133 have been completed. Vlček said nearly 1,200 safety violations have already been uncovered. Excavation work on Prague's Metro D line has led to the unexpected discovery of fossils belonging to an entirely new species of prehistoric arthropod that lived around 448 million years ago. Researchers say the most surprising aspect of the find is that its closest known relative was previously identified only in southern Africa. The discovery significantly changes scientific understanding of how these ancient creatures were distributed. And finally, turning to sports, forward Roman Červenka from Pardubice has been named player of the season, returning to the top spot in the Czech top league after 10 years. The key player of HC Dynamo Pardubice received 4 awards at a gala evening in Prague. In addition to winning the main award, Červenka was also named the best playoff player, the most productive player of the regular season, and received the award for being the most frequently selected player player of the game. The two-time world champion played a major role in Pardubice winning the regular season of the Czech Extraliga and subsequently securing the championship title. And finally, a quick look at the weather forecast. Wednesday should bring partly cloudy skies with occasional rain or storms and daytime highs between 20 and 25 degrees Celsius. I'm Daniela Lazarová, and that's the end of the news.
1: That was the news, and we turn now to current affairs. Politicians, veterans, and members of the public gathered outside Czech Radio's Prague headquarters today to mark the 81st anniversary of the Prague uprising against Nazi rule. The uprising began on the 5th of May in 1945, near the end of the Second World War, and the ceremony honored those who fought and died in the final days of the occupation. Romana Krajcerova has the details.
3: The Czech radio building on Vinohradská Street, a symbol of national resistance, became the epicenter of the uprising and the site of some of the fiercest fighting against Nazi forces. Near its entrance, a plaque reads, "The 5th of May, 1945, 1233, calling on all Czechs," marking the moment when Czechoslovak radio broadcast an appeal for citizens to rise up against the occupiers. The public responded to the appeal and over 100 people died helping to defend the radio. Hundreds of others fell at the barricades that went up around Prague. The legacy of these heroes was commemorated in front of the radio building. Among those who addressed the crowd was also the Speaker of the Chamber of Deputies of the Parliament of the Czech Republic, Tomio Okamura. In his speech, Okamura highlighted the military significance of the Prague uprising.
4: The insurgents built more than 2,000 barricades, which blocked key transport routes in Prague. This prevented German units from moving efficiently westward to eventually surrender to the Americans. Around 30,000 fighters took part in the battles, from teenagers to the elderly, tying down German forces at a time when the Red Army was approaching. Their resistance helped speed up the end of the war in Europe. Jejich boj urychlil konec
3: války v Evropě. The vice president of the Czech Senate, Jiří Drahoš, drew a parallel between the past and present.
5: Dnes čelíme jiným.
4: Today we face different, yet no less important challenges than in 1945. Unlike some other European countries, we are not occupied by an army, but the world around us is once again showing how fragile democratic values can be. We see how easily fear and disinformation can spread, how quickly divisions can arise in society, and how dangerous it is when various extremists relativize the truth. Freedom is simply not a given, and democracy is not a permanent state. Each of us bears responsibility for maintaining them.
5: Odpovědnost za jejich udržování neseme každý z nás.
3: Likewise, Czech radio director René Zavoral stressed the importance of the Prague uprising in the present geopolitical context.
6: Žijeme v neklidné době, kterou mnozí přirovnávají k předválečným letům.
4: We are living in a restless time that many compare to the pre-war years. I hope it turns out to be a great mistake. In times of serious uncertainty and concern, those chapters of our history that strengthen our defensive instincts and our sense of collective self-preservation come to the forefront of national awareness.
6: Naše obranné reflexy a podspolečenské sebezáchovy.
3: In his speech, Zavoral also emphasized the importance of public media to democracy in the context of the ongoing debate on changing the funding of public service media in Czechia.
6: Pro nás, rozhlasáky, má tato vzpomínka zvláštní váhu.
4: For us, people working in radio, this remembrance carries a special weight. It was from here that the signal to launch the uprising was broadcast. Formerly, it was a call for help, but its true meaning was different. Fighting for freedom is already underway in Czech radio, for our freedom and yours. We are not afraid, and you should not be either. These words still resonate with us today as a reminder that radio was and remains a voice that can speak out at decisive moments.
6: A je hlasem, který se v rozhodujících chvílích dokáže ozvat.
1: Romana Krajcerová with that report. The annual Anifilm International Festival of Animated Films kicks off today in the northern Bohemian city of Liberec. This year's program features more than 500 animated films and games alongside exhibitions, talks, and other accompanying events. Ruth Frankova spoke with the program coordinator, Radek Hussenseidel, and began asking him about this year's main theme, which is myths and legends.
7: Well, we have been thinking about working on this theme for some time, because actually when we look back to the very beginning of film and animation, there are many films that were based on myths and old stories, such as The Adventures of Prince Ahmed or The White Snake Enchantress. These are feature films from way before modern animation was born. So a lot of interpretations of old myths, being funny interpretations or interpretations that are very true to the original, they are all very interesting and they are being created till these days. So it's a long history and there's a lot of to show.
4: A quarter of a century is a big milestone. Alongside moving the festival's main centre, what else is new this year? Anything visitors should definitely keep an eye out for?
7: Oh yes, this year the accreditation centre is moved to Café Poshta, but we also have two more venues that are interesting and important for the visitors to go, and is the former factory of Lenzerka, where we have the video game program, so all visitors can even play the video games in the competition. Or also there is the venue of Lidové Sady, which is focused mainly on program for children. So if you have children, you are very welcome to go there.
4: In the feature film competition, Japan has the strongest representation this year. Could you mention at least a few films our listeners shouldn't miss?
7: Oh yes, you're right. We actually have three Japanese films in the main competition, these being Jinsei, Chao, and the last one is All You Need Is Kill. Actually, All You Need Is Kill is a very action-packed, while Chao is very funny. It's more for teenagers, and Jinsei is more meditative, but also very interesting and slower in pace. Other important or interesting films also include Little Amelie, which is a film for children. It's made from the point of view of a small child, so it's very unique. And also we have a Chinese film, A Story About Fire, which is made in ink, and so it brings this very traditional touch to a big screen.
4: One of the special guests is Jordan Mechner, the creator of the iconic game Prince of Persia. What can audiences look forward to in his talks and what makes his work so influential?
7: Well, we are very glad that Jordan Mechner has made it to Anifilm. His work is very important because he made video games look more realistic. He used rotoscoping, so all the movements were much smoother than before. And so this is like one of the many things he's given gaming industry. He's going to be present at two events. One of them is a masterclass he's going to give. And also there's going to be an interview by Pavel Dobrovsky. So please keep an eye on these two events.
4: The program also features a newly restored version of The Sorcerer's Apprentice by Karel Zeman. Why is it worth experiencing this film again, especially in a cinema setting?
7: Exactly as you've already mentioned, it is the restored version of the film, so the visuals really pop. So it's really great to see it on the big screen. And also it suits the theme of this year's Anifilm very well, because it's actually based on an old legend told by Preussler, a writer who was born in Liberec. So it's also tied to this region. So I hope that the visitors, not only from this region, but from other parts of the country as well, will enjoy this.
4: And finally, on a more personal note, what are you most excited about at this year's festival? What are you most looking forward to?
7: Well, I'm very glad that we've managed to bring three films by Irish animation studio Carton Saloon, Wolfwalkers, Brendan and the Secret of Kells, and The Song of the Sea. And we are also having an exhibition which shows how these films were made. It's in Lavni Gallery. And I'm also very glad that we are showing a film called The White Snake Enchantress, which is the first feature animated film in Japan made in 1958, I think. And it was a great inspiration even for such big masters of animation such as Hayao Miyazaki. So it's really worth a watch.
1: That was Radek Hasenseidel speaking there to Ruth Frankova. In her book, Memory Speaks, the linguist Julie Sedevi explores the deep connections between language, memory, identity, and migration. As well as drawing on science, the book is also something of a memoir. Sedevi's own family left Czechoslovakia when she was just two, and when they settled in Canada, she gradually lost most of her Czech. However, as a heritage language learner, she has managed to reconnect with her mother tongue in recent years. Ian Wilby spoke with her remotely from her home in Calgary.
8: My father was, I guess, what you would call a forest caretaker or a forest ranger. We lived in a small house at the edge of a national forest, I guess, or a state forest. And we left in 1969, so after the invasion. And that departure was motivated, as for a number of Czechs who went abroad at that time, by the political circumstances of the time. My father had been deemed unfit for university because of political affiliations and religious affiliations. So they were looking for the possibility of educating their children was a very strong motivation for them. My father and mother both had been denied the opportunity to be educated at higher levels, and they wanted that opportunity for their kids, and they wanted to live with greater freedoms as well.
9: Well, naturally, initially, you spoke Czech together. How did Czech come to gradually become the kind of secondary language in your household after you settled in Montreal in Canada?
8: Really, the transition came at school. I think that's such a big boundary for many immigrant children. You grow up speaking the family language at home, but then all of a sudden, when much of your life takes place outside of the home, you very quickly realize that the world out there doesn't speak Czech. We did not have access to a large Czech-speaking community. Every now and then we might encounter a Czech speaker outside of our family, but it was very rare. And children pick up on these messages very quickly. They're very good at learning, out here in the world, these are the languages that are spoken. For me at that time, because we moved to Montreal, it was French and then English when we started school. So as we started speaking school at English and realized that there was really not much reward for speaking Czech, and in fact that other children might look at us a little bit strangely if we were heard speaking amongst ourselves in the schoolyard in Czech, we began to avoid speaking Czech in public and then brought that language home. So I recall that by the time my younger sister was born, 5 years younger than me, at that point, I was in kindergarten, I guess. We were beginning to speak to our younger siblings in English at home.
9: In Memory Speaks, you say that the depth of loss of a first language is connected to age of immigration. You have a number of siblings. How did their experience of language in childhood compare to yours?
8: This is absolutely true. So the younger you are when you move from one language to another, the more likely you are to lose whatever language you had, which was certainly the case for all of us to some extent. And for the most part, we've seen that progression. We were six children. My oldest brother has retained an impressive degree of Czech. It easily gets activated when we make a trip back. And I think his grammar is quite solid. As we move down the ranks into the younger siblings, they're much less proficient, with the exception of my very youngest brother, who actually now divides his time between the Czech Republic and the United States. And his Czech to my ear is absolutely perfect. So he's been able to, I think, relearn it at a very high level of proficiency.
9: One thing you write in the book that's quite amusing is that you were at a loss in the schoolyard when you were asked for Czech swear words because you weren't hearing them at home.
8: Yeah, and this is something that happens, I think, to immigrant children, is that the contexts in which they hear their language spoken are very limited. So whatever you don't hear in your family, you don't necessarily learn as part of the language. In our case, my parents simply did not swear in Czech. And so when we were asked by our school friends to provide some examples of swear words, we couldn't do it. Which is very embarrassing as a child when you claim to speak a particular language and you can't produce a swear word in that language. Children, other children quickly lose interest in you.
9: But you said your sister improvised.
8: My sister, who is very inventive, decided to tell the other kids that the filthiest word you could produce in Czech was the word zmrzlina, which satisfied them.
9: Which is, of course, ice cream. That is a really very funny story. One striking point in the book is when you say that parents often move country, go abroad, or emigrate for the sake of their children, but in doing so, in a sense, they lose their children or they lose a certain connection to their children. Could you elaborate on that?
8: One of the, I guess, tragedies of language learning is that for biological reasons that we don't fully understand, it's not generally possible to learn a second language to full native-like proficiency if you begin learning it in adulthood. And on the other hand, as we've mentioned, children who move into a new linguistic environment are particularly vulnerable to losing their first language. So you have this collision of biological predispositions within immigrant families who arrive with young children. And what this typically means is that the children don't have the ability to remain fully proficient in their parents' language throughout their lives, often even as early as middle childhood and adolescence, during those critical years when communication between parents and children is difficult under any circumstances, and when there's a language barrier that becomes all the more so.
9: And was it a source of sadness to your parents?
8: I think it certainly was. I remember feeling, particularly on my father's side, that sense of distance and sadness. My mother was able to learn English to a somewhat higher degree of proficiency than he did throughout his life. I was aware of that sadness and that feeling that he had continually, that we were drifting away from him, drifting away from the culture that he felt very attached to. So yeah, this was, I think, something that dominated our childhood and adolescence.
9: I know some bilingual people who really aren't perfect in any language. So I guess there really are, can be disadvantages to being bilingual.
8: Yes, absolutely. Depending on your pattern of when you acquired which language at which time and where you moved around in your life. I know a number of people like this as well. And they're faced with, you know, the challenge that they don't have a single language that they feel as much at ease in as many people who command a language thoroughly.
9: I knew somebody who was trilingual, who spoke Czech, German, and an African language. And this person told me they didn't like the version of themselves when they spoke Czech, because Czech had so many diminutives and so on. A lot of times in Czech, if you want to ask for something, you have to do it in a roundabout way. And the person didn't like that iteration of themselves.
8: This is such a common thing among multilingual and multicultural people, is this feeling that they have different versions of themselves in different languages. And of course, that, I think, reflects the fact that those languages have been learned in different cultural contexts. There are different social expectations of you in each of those languages and cultures, and you might feel like there's a better fit with one or the other. I myself feel that way as well. I speak English, French, and Czech, and I do feel that different aspects of my personality come out in those different languages. In Czech, I feel I have permission to be more blunt than I do in English, particularly when I'm speaking with people who are closer to me. English Canadians have a reputation for requiring a certain degree of politeness, and I think that that stereotype is very true. And in French, I feel just a little bit more free, more carefree, and that's my fun language, the language in which I just relax and enjoy myself.
9: Tell us about your first visit to the Czech Republic as an adult, from the perspective of language.
8: My very first visit was in 1994. I was there as a young student, a young graduate student. That was my first experience of being immersed in a Czech-speaking environment where everything occurred in Czech. And I recall pulling into the train station in Prague and hearing over the loudspeaker the announcements about where trains would be leaving from which platforms and so on. That just struck me as such a strange thing to hear. I had never heard Czech spoken in a public place like that before. So to me, it really felt like one of my brothers or uncles had run up to the microphone and grabbed as a prank and begun speaking our little family language as a joke. And it was really a profound experience to just feel the reality of there being an entire nation who spoke this particular language that to me had been a very small, intimate language.
9: Tell us about your own efforts to improve your Czech later in life.
8: The real turning point for me was a trip I took in 2015, I believe, when I was able to travel to the Czech Republic by myself, so without reinforcements of people who could easily translate for me, and spent some sustained period of time in my father's village of Moravská Nová Ves, where very few people spoke English, including most of my family members. So I was really thrown into that environment. And I had the experience of the language simply bubbling up in my mind. I would begin to dream in Czech, and words that I hadn't used in decades would suddenly come to mind in unexpected ways. That did real wonders for my confidence in my ability to speak Czech. And since then, I've tried to retain it as much as I can. I read as much as I can in Czech. I stream programs and podcasts in Czech as a way of at least retaining my comprehension. But I really feel the effects of not having Czech speakers around with whom I can produce the language. So it is very high time for me to make another trip back.
9: You make an interesting point in the book also that many Czechs see others or foreigners as either perfect speakers of Czech or non-speakers of Czech.
8: Yeah, I think it's still the case that relatively few people learn Czech as adults. And you really have to have a very specific reason for learning Czech. And as a result, I think many Czech speakers aren't used to encountering adult learners of Czech the way that English learner speakers, for example, are. We are used to hearing all kinds of different accents and to glossing over some of the grammatical errors and oddities that people make. But I think that's less the case in Czech. So, you know, I felt that there was not always a full comprehension of what it's like to be an adult learner or to be a heritage language learner of Czech. And I would encounter, for example, comments that when I made a grammatical error, someone might say, well, I told you how to say this last week. How can you not remember? And for those of us, of course, who have tried to learn a foreign language, we know that it takes a massive number of repetitions before you finally master a certain grammatical structure. For me as a heritage language learner, I think it has a lot of emotional impact because on the one hand, you feel that this is your language. This is the language you heard as a child that your mother spoke to you. You feel a very strong emotional connection to it, a sense of ownership. But then you're also very aware of your outsider status, that you don't master it proficiently, that people look at you and sometimes, at times, laugh at you for your lack of command of the language. So it's a very conflicted feeling for me.
9: Julie, what are your favorite things about the Czech language?
8: So many things. I really appreciate the orientation that many Czechs have to their language as a thing of beauty. I think many Czechs really value linguistic skills, value the ability to tell a good story, a descriptive story. I love its expressiveness, the way that you can add prefixes to verbs to bring out nuances of meaning that you can't in English. For example, in Czech, you can capture the difference between reading. You would use the word číst. But if you wanted to capture the way that you are fully absorbed in reading, you would say se začíst. That would be like to immerse yourself in reading. So Czech grammar has the capacity to add these kinds of nuances to verbs that I think are really, really lovely and very powerful. There's so much to love about the Czech, the sounds of it, the way the consonants just jumble together in, you know, great configurations. I'm clearly very attached to this language.
10: 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I'm Sierra Kriegerwolf, and have a beautiful rest of your day.

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1: Hello and welcome. I'm Ruth Franíková and you're listening to Czechia in 30 Minutes, the show where we give you a rundown of what's recently been happening in the country in just half an hour. Coming up on today's show, tens of thousands of people rallied in Prague on Tuesday in support of the country's public broadcasters. A fossil of a previously unknown arthropod species has been uncovered during construction work on Prague's Metro D line. And later, British Ambassador Matt Field speaks about Czechia, Ukraine and why public media matter more than ever. All that coming up, but first, here are some of today's top headlines brought to you by Ian Willis.
0: News.
2: The Czech Prime Minister Andrej Babiš has come out against plans to hold a meeting of Sudeten Germans in Brno later this month, Deník N reported on Wednesday. Mr. Babiš told the news outlet that holding a congress of the Sudeten German Landsmannschaft anywhere in Czechia was a bad idea. He said many in this country regarded the move as provocation. A few months ago, the Czech Prime Minister refused to discuss the matter at all after talks with the Premier of Bavaria. The Czech Lower House began a debate on the planned Sudeten-German conference on Tuesday evening at the instigation of coalition party Freedom and Direct Democracy. Millions of ethnic Germans were expelled from Czechoslovakia after World War II. The Landsmannschaft has never held a congress in Czechia. Reporters Without Borders have condemned online death threats against journalist Zuzana Cerna, following comments from Jindřich Reichel, a Czech government MP. The threats appeared under a social media post from Mr. Reichel condemning her work. The International Press Freedom Group called on Wednesday on the MP to withdraw his original post and condemn the attacks on Ms. Cerna. The police are investigating the threats. The Czech Syndicate of Journalists had earlier condemned the actions of Mr. Reichel, who's an MP for the Freedom and Direct Democracy grouping. Czech police are investigating a forest fire in the Bohemian Switzerland area as a possible case of endangering public safety through negligence. A statement on the force's website on Wednesday said it was not possible to say what the penalty might be, as the extent of the damage is not yet known. The police said they were trying to determine whether the incident was intentional or due to negligence. Firefighters began dealing with the forest fire at the Bohemian Switzerland National Park, which is north of Prague, on Saturday. Czechia's Federation of Jewish Communities has come out against a planned concert by US rapper Kanye West in Prague. The organization said it was unacceptable for somebody who has publicly expressed support for Nazism to perform in a country that experienced the Holocaust. The artist, who goes by the name Ye, is due to appear at the horse track in Prague's Kukla district on July 25th. Other European countries have banned Kanye West from performing over his racist and anti-Semitic statements. He's also sold swastika t-shirts and released a track called Heil Hitler. And finally, a look at the weather forecast. It should be mainly overcast in Czechia on Thursday with an average high temperature of 18 degrees Celsius. Similar weather is expected on the following days.
1: Tens of thousands of people rallied in Prague on Tuesday in support of the country's public broadcasters amid growing concern over a government plan to scrap license fees and make them dependent on state funds. Daniela Lazarová has the details.
3: Of hands off the media, drop the bill, and no urbanization of Czechia filled Prague's Old Town Square as thousands of people voiced their concern over the fate of media freedom and democracy in the country. The protest, organized by the civic group Million Moments for Democracy, targeted the government's proposed funding reform for Czech radio and Czech television. Under the plan, the current license fee system would be scrapped and both institutions would be financed from the the state budget. The proposal would also reduce their overall funding. Million Moments is calling for the withdrawal of what they describe as a law intended to nationalise the public broadcasters and bring them under political control. They pointed to similar reforms in Hungary and Slovakia, which they say undermined media independence by putting financial and political pressure on the respective institutions, and warned that such a move could cause irreversible damage in the Czech Republic as well. Speakers highlighted the historic role of public media in 1945, 1968 and 1989, when they became the voice of resistance and the struggle for freedom, telling the crowd that the time had now come to defend Czech radio and Czech television from politicians. Protesters in the crowd voiced their concerns over the draft bill.
4: We came to defend the free media because we are concerned by these plans to restrict their freedom. The minute they come under state financing, politicians will have much more influence over their activity and their budget, which would not be a good thing.
3: A petition calling on politicians to preserve the decades-old funding model has already gathered more than 175,000 signatures. The overhaul of public media funding has come under fire from opposition parties and the European Broadcasting Association, which also warns that it could undermine the independence of the country's public broadcasters. However, the coalition government appears determined to push it through, arguing that the current license fee system is outdated and puts some social groups at a disadvantage. It claims that public media are state-funded in 17 EU member states and insists that sufficient guarantees will be provided to protect media independence. Meetings between the culture minister and the heads of Czech radio and Czech television have failed to make any headway, and trade unions at both broadcasters are on strike alert over the planned legislation.
5: Daniela Lazarová with that report. A fossil of a previously unknown arthropod species has been uncovered in rubble during construction work on Prague Metro's D line. Hidden beneath the city for nearly half a billion years, the find offers new clues about how some life forms survived Earth's first mass extinction. So what did the creature actually look like? I put that question to Lukáš Leibl from the Geological Institute of the Czech Academy of Sciences.
6: So it was a tiny arthropod, an animal with jointed legs and jointed shield or exoskeleton. And this arthropod was related to trilobites, but not quite trilobites. Because trilobites, people usually know trilobites, they have very hard shield, let's say, or carapax. But this animal was similar, but was only soft-bodied. So the body of this animal was similar to, let's say, a spider. So it was quite soft. So it's quite surprising that it was preserved as a fossil. Because normally when you have a fossil, you only get the remains of hard parts, such as shells, bones and stuff.
4: I understand it's related to a species found in southern Africa. So what does that tell us about its history?
6: So it's interesting because, well, Europe or Prague and South Africa, nowadays it's almost on the opposite side of the world, right? But during the time when this animal was alive, which was in the Paleozoic, about 448, 450 million years ago, these two areas were on the margin of a huge continent called Gondwana. And this huge continent was located mainly in the southern hemisphere during the Paleozoic time, actually not quite far from South Pole. And so both Prague and South Africa were on the margin of this continent, but on the opposite sides. So it tells us that these animals must have inhabited areas around the margin of Gondwana.
4: What makes this discovery so important? What does it add to what we already know about early life?
6: Well, it tells us something about how some animals were able to survive some major climatic changes. Because the animal from South Africa that was discovered before was actually living at the very end of the period we called Ordovician, and it was living after first mass extinction. But this animal that was discovered here in Prague was living before the mass extinction. Therefore, we know that this group of animals persisted through these extinctions. So we know that this extinction was caused by the global cooling, by the glaciation, say an ice age, and many animals during that time, such as trilobi, some other invertebrate animals in the sea, went extinct. But not this animal. These animals were able to survive somehow, and we think it's because they were living in a very deep sea and were adapted to an environment with not enough oxygen. So they were basically really like badass animals. They were able to survive everywhere. And that's why we think they survived this mass extinction.
4: You said it probably lived in deep water. So if we could go back in time, what would the place we now call Prague have looked like?
6: It would be a sea. As far as you can see, you would only see a quite deep sea. Well, not as deep as a regular ocean. It was on the margin of the continent. So it was, let's say, 100 or up to 200 meters deep and quite cold because it was not far from the South Pole. So it was not perfect for swimming.
4: And going back to the discovery itself, how was the fossil found? Was it more a matter of luck or careful expert work?
6: I think it was a bit of both. I mean, ultimately, the search for fossils is always depending on the luck, of course, because you never know if there will be a fossil in the rock you are going to split. But it also depends on the expertise. You need to know where to look, which kind of rocks are the best. And the colleague who found it, Radek Labutia, he is actually quite skilled collector, and also he is very patient. So the animal itself is quite small. It's about 2 centimeters long. And some people, when you look at it, some people can't even see it because it's very indistinct. So it's definitely also because of the expertise of Radek, of his collection skills, that he was able to spot it and actually take it with him.
4: And we should also note that the species was named in honor of its discoverer.
6: Exactly. So his name is Radek Labutia, and this animal is called Sumaspis labutiae. The animal that was discovered before in Southern Africa is the same genus but different species, so it's called Sumaspis splendida. Sumaspis, according to the Sum shale, which is the original locality from Southern Africa. And so this one is called Sumaspis also, but because it's another species, we called it Sumaspis labutiae.
4: A reminder that you are with Czechia in 30 minutes, a half hour of news, current affairs and interesting stories brought to you by Radio Prague International. And now it's time for an in-depth interview with a very special guest. Vít Bohanka spoke with the British ambassador to the Czech Republic, Matt Field, about his work, his life in Czechia and many other things.
7: If you were to introduce yourself to the listeners, who are you, where are you from, in a few sentences?
8: Sure. Matt Field, British ambassador here in the Czech Republic. I'm a diplomat, I'm a husband, I'm a father, and I'm very, very lucky to be doing this job here in a country that is such a good friend of the UK.
7: Where are you from in the UK?
8: So I'm from Oxford. So Oxford, famous for its university, but it is a city as well, and I'm from the city of Oxford.
7: I love the city of Oxford, I have to say, even though I was there just as a visitor from London, usually. How far is it? Like 80 kilometres?
8: Even less than that. It's an hour from London on a very, very good train. So, it's a lovely place to grow up. And the more time I spend travelling around the world, the more I appreciate where I grew up.
7: Of course, a lot of people will probably think your parents were academics.
8: No, not at all. If anything, so my parents and actually my grandparents as well worked in the colleges as staff, so kitchen staff and other jobs. So part of the university in some way, but definitely not academics.
7: So working class background?
8: Yeah, I would say so. First in my family to go to university, first in my family to stay at school.
7: I've got questions about your service, diplomatic service, but let me ask you, how do you get from that kind of background to where you are now?
8: Yeah, I mean, brilliant support from my parents. So a huge amount of help from them and a bit of luck, certainly, and a lot of help from friends and family as well and support along the way. But I think one of the things that I realized once I'd traveled the world and once I'd realized that I enjoyed working internationally was that actually to be a diplomat in the UK, you don't need to be from a family of diplomats. You don't need to be born into this. Actually, it's a career and a profession that you can apply to get into. And I did apply and I got into it and I've loved it. It's been a huge privilege to do this.
7: I don't want to dwell on this too much, but knowing something about the history of Britain and its class system, you would think that it would have been unthinkable before, I don't know, Second World War, perhaps, for a young man of your background to become a diplomat. Is that wrong? I mean, to think that?
8: No, I think, look...
7: When did it change,
8: basically? Social mobility in the UK, it's a constant preoccupation, and we often think and talk about class, maybe more than almost any other country. But I think you can genuinely see, particularly post-World War II, transformation in the UK, the kind of opportunities that were open to people from lots of different backgrounds. Now, I still am very, very lucky in lots of ways to get to this point. And, you know, I think the Foreign Office and kind of our diplomatic service is getting better at representing the UK. And that's important because if we're going to represent the UK, we should look like the UK. We should have all kinds of diversity and the differences that make the UK such an interesting place. It's changed over time. There's probably still some more change to come.
7: I can only confirm that. I remember I started listening to BBC World Service in the 1980s when I was studying to be an English student. And at that time, BBC World Service sounded very standard English. There were no Scottish voices.
8: No, Welsh. One accent. Yeah. One accent. It's one of the things I love that's changed, actually, that you can genuinely hear some of the different voices from all around the UK.
7: Exactly, from Africa, from all different backgrounds. And I just wonder when it started changing. Was it perhaps in the 1990s? I don't want to make this political, but it seems to me that when Labour came into power after the general elections of 1997, when Tony Blair, that it just started changing. Is that a...
8: So I think the UK has changed a lot in the last 40 years, you know, under different governments as well. So you're right that there was a big shift in the late 90s. But I think it also... You know, the world has just become a much more kind of open and diverse place, and somewhere it was easier to be yourself, to speak in your own voice, to have a different background from what you'd seen traditionally. So the BBC actually is a great symbol of that. I think what you see now and hear now on the BBC is far more representative of the UK. And, you know, public broadcasters are important. Public broadcasters matter. And I think the BBC is an enormous asset. And the more time I spend away from the UK, the more time I see that.
7: I have to apologize a little bit because I got carried away with my love for Britain and its society. But this is Czechast. This is this is a podcast in English about all things Czech. So here you are representing Britain. You've served in several parts of Europe, including Western Balkans. What brought you to diplomacy in the first place, if I may ask? Yeah. And how did you end up in Bosnia and Herzegovina?
8: Yeah, absolutely. So look, I'm not one of those people that had a plan when I was 8 years old and I knew exactly where I wanted to be. So this is not the result of some master strategy that I planned out what I needed to do to become ambassador. In fact, what I really did through school, through university, through my early work career was just follow things that I was interested in, things I was curious about. So I knew that I enjoyed living in different places. I'd volunteered in Africa, in Kenya, worked as a teacher in Japan, did an Erasmus tour in Sweden as a student. Enjoyed these different experiences, but didn't necessarily want to pick just one place to spend the rest of my life in. And when you start to think like that, actually diplomacy becomes an amazing opportunity, somewhere where I could do all of these things. And I joined from Oxfam, the International Development Charity. And since then, I've worked in some fantastic places in Europe, in Brazil. I worked on really interesting issues like the Middle East peace process, like our relationships with Latin America. And you know, all I really did was just try to do a great job and follow what I was curious about. And that led me through the different sort of stages of my career, and when the opportunity came to apply to be the British ambassador in Bosnia-Herzegovina, and that's an internal competition that I was participating in, we talked about it as a family. I talked with my wife Martina, and we decided to go for it and try to get this amazing step up. And that chance to represent the UK in a country as complicated and interesting as Bosnia-Herzegovina was huge. Prague is very different from Sarajevo, I've got to say. Geographically, it's not that far, but I think in terms of the job and the work, it's very different.
7: I will have a question about the similarities and differences in a second, but let me just mention, I actually visited Bosnia-Herzegovina back in the 1990s after Dayton Agreement. I wasn't there during the war, but I went to Sarajevo, I think, in 1998, even 1999. Yeah. I went to Banja Luka as a journalist, as a part of the kind of the group of journalists that were there together with Jan Kavan, who was then the foreign minister of Czechia. And I was there in 2004 when the bridge in Mostar was opened. And I went to a cemetery. And I don't think I'm too sentimental person, but I really fell very close to tears when I was in the cemetery where I saw all those names of young men who were born in the 1970s, who died in the early 1990s. Did you, in your time, see some change, some progress? Because seen from here, it's a sad story, really.
8: So, of course, there's many, many sad stories, you're right, particularly about the break of Yugoslavia and the way that it affected Bosnia and Herzegovina, I think, worst of all those countries, precisely because it was the most mixed. Actually, ethnically, it was the most diverse, the most mixed. But instead of that protecting it, it became the victim of terrible violence on many sides. And I'm afraid I also saw far too many of those cemeteries with many, many young people, including, you know, Mostar, including Sarajevo, including Srebrenica. And you always feel that kind of weight of recent history. At the same time, you know, the people of Bosnia and Herzegovina are fantastic, full of humour, full of life, full of ideas.
7: Very energetic,
8: wonderful,
7: very
8: dynamic,
7: nice.
8: And
7: friendly,
8: and successful everywhere in the world that they settle. So, you know, unfortunately, it has lost many of its young people. That trend continues, but they are the things that make me optimistic about the future of that country. So, yeah, it's the most complicated political system in the world, probably. It still has many challenges that date back to the war and beyond. But every time I would especially spend time with young people, I would feel optimistic about the possibilities of the future.
7: And now my question about Czechia, because this is Czechast again. I remember back in the 1990s, I had a friend in the United States who said, well, I'm afraid to go to Czechia because you've got these wars in the Balkans. And I was trying to explain that we are different. What do you find different between, you know, what makes Czechia different from Bosnia-Herzegovina? What makes it similar?
8: Yeah, so every diplomatic job is interesting. Yeah. So whatever the kind of country, whatever the state of the relationship, I mean, there are no boring jobs, I think, in diplomacy. And, you know, what I really enjoyed about Sarajevo, the very kind of challenging political context, the legacy issues, the sense of history that was still looking over our shoulder today, are different from the things that I enjoy here. So my job here in Prague is much more focused on a healthy bilateral partnership. It's about doing more business together, and there's a lot of business in both directions, a lot of trade investment. It's about together supporting Ukraine. So a lot of my time and the embassy's time is spent on working out how we can help Ukraine defend itself against Russian aggression, directly or through the international system, how we can make NATO more effective. There are parts of my team here in the embassy who look after those British nationals that just occasionally get in trouble. So that's part of it as well. So it's a whole different set of jobs. But I really feel that, you know, it's a huge privilege to be here. And one of the things I think that is different in some ways, but also reminds me a bit of Bosnia, is the UK has a pretty positive legacy generally. I have a lot of people who appreciate what the UK did together with Czechs and Slovaks during the Second World War. The way that some people helped even during the communist years here, so British academics who would sneak into the country and teach seminars or other forms of support, in the same way that people in Bosnia and Herzegovina would show appreciation for the UK military or for what we've tried to do for them since. So I think as the British ambassador, you have a head start here in Prague, and I think that's a big privilege as well.
7: What do you see as most problematic in your job here in Prague as a British ambassador now that you are out of EU?
8: Yeah, I think it's fine to talk about problems. Sometimes these are problems and challenges. And I think, you know, the UK's decision to leave the EU absolutely changed its relationship here. So you only have to look at the numbers of students, for example, studying from this country in the UK. That is a significant drop off compared to where it was. And that's understandable. The tuition fees changed significantly, and so did the student numbers as a result of that. Now, I think the good news is that some of that is we're kind of getting through the difficult bits of Brexit and we're coming out the other side. So we've recently announced that we're rejoining Erasmus Plus, for example, so Czechs will be able to participate in Erasmus in the UK. Fantastic. That's really welcome, practical example of doing better. But I think the fact that we have seen less of each other within the EU, because we've lost that sort of regular contact, all those leaders' meetings, all those ministerials that you have to do when you're part of the club, because we've lost that, we've had to invest even more time and effort in the bilateral relationship. So actually, this is pretty good news for me as an ambassador here in Prague, because it means that I have license to do more with the Czechs than we were able to do as part of the same union. So I think that's how I approach it, and that's the opportunity at least that you get with it.
7: A longer intro now. Let me turn to something closer to my own world where we are sitting now, media and international broadcasting. You know, traditional public service broadcasters, especially those working across languages, obviously, like BBC World Service, played a crucial role in the past. Even in my life, I can only confirm that. But we are now in 2026, there's social networks, you are very active on social networks. Is there a place for stations like BBC World Service and Radio Prague International?
8: So I think in democratic countries, you know, the critical infrastructure isn't just your roads and energy networks, it's also your democratic institutions as well. So that means the independent judiciary, that means electoral processes that people can have faith in, and it also means objective media, you know, independent of pressures. Now, it's a huge challenge for the BBC these days because of the world that we operate in, because of the ease of disinformation and the tools that those who have hostile intent towards the UK and towards the BBC, the tools that they have at their disposal. But I don't think that makes the BBC less important. I think it makes it more important. And I think public broadcasters generally are more important in a context of real pressure. Disinformation, misinformation, the ease with which this can be produced and be halfway around the world whilst the truth is still pulling its boots on. But that doesn't mean we need less from our trusted broadcasters. It means we need more from them. But it has to be on the basis sort of genuine public debate and appreciation. And of course, in the UK, there is still some criticism towards the BBC. But when I look at it from, you know, overseas and I think about the soft power or the projection impact of the BBC globally, I think we're very lucky to have it.
7: You definitely are, in my opinion, at least, I have to say. But you are very visible. I mean, BBC is very visible. Let me put it like that.
5: Matt Field, British Ambassador to Czechia, in conversation with Vít Pohanka. From me, Ruth Franíková, thanks for listening and goodbye.

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1: Hello and welcome. I'm Ruth Franíková and you're listening to Czechia in 30 Minutes, the show where we give you a rundown of what's recently been happening in the country in just half an hour. Coming up on today's show, tens of thousands of people rallied in Prague on Tuesday in support of the country's public broadcasters. A fossil of a previously unknown arthropod species has been uncovered during construction work on Prague's Metro D line. And later, British Ambassador Matt Field speaks about Czechia, Ukraine and why public media matter more than ever. All that coming up, but first, here are some of today's top headlines brought to you by Ian Willis.
0: News.
2: The Czech Prime Minister Andrej Babiš has come out against plans to hold a meeting of Sudeten Germans in Brno later this month, Deník N reported on Wednesday. Mr. Babiš told the news outlet that holding a congress of the Sudeten German Landsmannschaft anywhere in Czechia was a bad idea. He said many in this country regarded the move as provocation. A few months ago, the Czech Prime Minister refused to discuss the matter at all after talks with the Premier of Bavaria. The Czech Lower House began a debate on the planned Sudeten German conference on Tuesday evening at the instigation of coalition party Freedom and Direct Democracy. Millions of ethnic Germans were expelled from Czechoslovakia after World War II. The Landsmannschaft has never held a congress in Czechia. Reporters Without Borders have condemned online death threats against journalist Zuzana Cerna, following comments from Jindřich Reichel, a Czech government MP. The threats appeared under a social media post from Mr. Reichel condemning her work. The International Press Freedom Group called on Wednesday on the MP to withdraw his original post and condemn the attacks on Ms. Cerna. The police are investigating the threats. The Czech Syndicate of Journalists had earlier condemned the actions of Mr. Reichel, who's an MP for the Freedom and Direct Democracy grouping. Czech police are investigating a forest fire in the Bohemian Switzerland area as a possible case of endangering public safety through negligence. A statement on the force's website on Wednesday said it was not possible to say what the penalty might be, as the extent of the damage is not yet known. The police said they were trying to determine whether the incident was intentional or due to negligence. Firefighters began dealing with the forest fire at the Bohemian Switzerland National Park, which is north of Prague, on Saturday. Czechia's Federation of Jewish Communities has come out against a planned concert by US rapper Kanye West in Prague. The organization said it was unacceptable for somebody who has publicly expressed support for Nazism to perform in a country that experienced the Holocaust. The artist, who goes by the name Ye, is due to appear at the horse track in Prague's Kukla district on July 25th. Other European countries have banned Kanye West from performing over his racist and anti-Semitic statements. He's also sold swastika t-shirts and released a track called Heil Hitler. And finally, a look at the weather forecast. It should be mainly overcast in Czechia on Thursday with an average high temperature of 18 degrees Celsius. Similar weather is expected on the following days.
1: Tens of thousands of people rallied in Prague on Tuesday in support of the country's public broadcasters amid growing concern over a government plan to scrap license fees and make them dependent on state funds. Daniela Lazarová has the details.
3: Chants of hands off the media, drop the bill and no urbanization of Czechia filled Prague's Old Town Square as thousands of people voiced their concern over the fate of media freedom and democracy in the country. The protest, organized by the civic group Million Moments for Democracy, targeted the government's proposed funding reform for Czech radio and Czech television. Under the plan, the current license fee system would be scrapped and both institutions would be financed from the state budget. The proposal would also reduce their overall funding. Million Moments is calling for the withdrawal of what they describe as a law intended to nationalise the public broadcasters and bring them under political control. They pointed to similar reforms in Hungary and Slovakia, which they say undermined media independence by putting financial and political pressure on the respective institutions, and warned that such a move could cause irreversible damage in the Czech Republic as well. Speakers highlighted the historic role of public media in 1945, 1968 and 1989, when they became the voice of resistance and the struggle for freedom, telling the crowd that the time had now come to defend Czech radio and Czech television from politicians. Protesters in the crowd voiced their concerns over the draft bill.
4: We came to defend the free media because we are concerned by these plans to restrict their freedom. The minute they come under state financing, politicians will have much more influence over their activity and their budget, which would not be a good thing.
3: A petition calling on politicians to preserve the decades-old funding model has already gathered more than 175,000 signatures. The overhaul of public media funding has come under fire from opposition parties and the European Broadcasting Association, which also warns that it could undermine the independence of the country's public broadcasters. However, the coalition government appears determined to push it through, arguing that the current license fee system is outdated and puts some social groups at a disadvantage. It claims that public media are state-funded in 17 EU member states and insists that sufficient guarantees will be provided to protect media independence. Meetings between the culture minister and the heads of Czech radio and Czech television have failed to make any headway, and trade unions at both broadcasters are on strike alert over the planned legislation.
5: Daniela Lazarová with that report. A fossil of a previously unknown arthropod species has been uncovered in rubble during construction work on Prague Metro's D line. Hidden beneath the city for nearly half a billion years, the find offers new clues about how some life forms survived Earth's first mass extinction. So what did the creature actually look like? I put that question to Lukáš Leibl from the Geological Institute of the Czech Academy of Sciences.
6: So it was a tiny arthropod, an animal with jointed legs and jointed shield or exoskeleton. And this arthropod was related to trilobites, but not quite trilobites. Because trilobites, people usually know trilobites, they have very hard shield, let's say, or carapax. But this animal was similar, but was only soft-bodied. So the body of this animal was similar to, let's say, a spider. So it was quite soft. So it's quite surprising that it was preserved as a fossil. Because normally when you have a fossil, you only get the remains of hard parts, such as shells, bones and stuff.
4: I understand it's related to a species found in southern Africa. So what does that tell us about its history?
6: So it's interesting because, well, Europe or Prague and South Africa, nowadays it's almost on the opposite side of the world, right? But during the time when this animal was alive, which was in the Paleozoic, about 448, 450 million years ago, these two areas were on the margin of a huge continent called Gondwana. And this huge continent was located mainly in the southern hemisphere during the Paleozoic time, actually not quite far from South Pole. And so both Prague and South Africa were on the margin of this continent, but on the opposite sides. So it tells us that these animals must have inhabited areas around the margin of Gondwana.
4: What makes this discovery so important? What does it add to what we already know about early life?
6: Well, it tells us something about how some animals were able to survive some major climatic changes. Because the animal from South Africa that was discovered before was actually living at the very end of the period we called Ordovician, and it was living after first mass extinction. But this animal that was discovered here in Prague was living before the mass extinction. Therefore, we know that this group of animals persisted through these extinctions. So we know that this extinction was caused by the global cooling, by the glaciation, say an ice age, and many animals during that time, such as trilobites, some other invertebrate animals in the sea, went extinct. But not this animal. These animals were able to survive somehow, and we think it's because they were living in a very deep sea and were adapted to an environment with not enough oxygen. So they were basically really like badass animals. They were able to survive everywhere. And that's why we think they survived this mass extinction.
4: You said it probably lived in deep water. So if we could go back in time, what would the place we now call Prague have looked like?
6: It would be a sea. As far as you can see, you would only see a quite deep sea. Well, not as deep as a regular ocean. It was on the margin of the continent. So it was, let's say, 100 or up to 200 meters deep and quite cold because it was not far from the South Pole. So it was not perfect for swimming.
4: And going back to the discovery itself, how was the fossil found? Was it more a matter of luck or careful expert work?
6: I think it was a bit of both. I mean, ultimately, the search for fossils is always depending on the luck, of course, because you never know if there will be a fossil in the rock you are going to split. But it also depends on the expertise. You need to know where to look, which kind of rocks are the best. And the colleague who found it, Radek Labuťa, he is actually quite skilled collector, and also he is very patient. So the animal itself is quite small. It's about 2 centimeters long. And some people, when you look at it, some people can't even see it because it's very indistinct. So it's definitely also because of the expertise of Radek, of his collection skills, that he was able to spot it and actually take it with him.
4: And we should also note that the species was named in honor of its discoverer.
6: Exactly. So his name is Radek Labuťa, and this animal is called Sumaspis labuťai. The animal that was discovered before in Southern Africa is the same genus but different species. So it's called Sumaspis splendida. Sumaspis, according to the Sum shale, which is the original locality from Southern Africa. And so this one is called Sumaspis also, but because it's another species, we called it Sumaspis labuťai.
4: A reminder that you are with Czechia in 30 minutes, a half hour of news, current affairs and interesting stories brought to you by Radio Prague International. And now it's time for an in-depth interview with a very special guest. Vít Bohanka spoke with the British ambassador to the Czech Republic, Matt Field, about his work, his life in Czechia and many other things.
7: If you were to introduce yourself to the listeners, who are you, where are you from, in a few sentences?
8: Sure. Matt Field, British ambassador here in the Czech Republic. I'm a diplomat, I'm a husband, I'm a father, and I'm very, very lucky to be doing this job here in a country that is such a good friend of the UK.
7: Where are you from in the UK?
8: So I'm from Oxford. So Oxford, famous for its university, but it is a city as well, and I'm from the city of Oxford.
7: I love the city of Oxford, I have to say, even though I was there just as a visitor from London, usually. How far is it? Like 80 kilometres?
8: Even less than that. It's an hour from London on a very, very good train. So, yeah, it's a lovely place to grow up. And the more time I spend travelling around the world, the more I appreciate where I grew up.
7: Of course, a lot of people will probably think your parents were academics.
8: No, not at all. Actually, if anything, so my parents and actually my grandparents as well worked in the colleges as staff, so kitchen staff and other jobs. So part of the university in some way, but definitely not academics.
7: So working class background?
8: Yeah, I would say so. First in my family to go to university, first in my family to stay at school.
7: I've got questions about your service, diplomatic service, but let me ask you, how do you get from that kind of background to where you are now?
8: Yeah, I mean, brilliant support from my parents. So a huge amount of help from them and a bit of luck, certainly, and a lot of help from friends and family as well and support along the way. But I think one of the things that I realized once I'd traveled the world and once I'd realized that I enjoyed working internationally was that actually to be a diplomat in the UK, you don't need to be from a family of diplomats. You don't need to be born into this. Actually, it's a career and a profession that you can apply to get into. And I did apply and I got into it and I've loved it. It's been a huge privilege to do this.
7: I don't want to dwell on this too much, but knowing something about the history of Britain and its class system, you would think that it would have been unthinkable before, I don't know, Second World War, perhaps, for a young man of your background to become a diplomat. Is that wrong? I mean, to think that?
8: No, I think, look...
7: When did it change?
8: Social mobility in the UK, it's a constant preoccupation, and we often think and talk about class, maybe more than almost any other country. But I think you can genuinely see, particularly post-World War II, transformation in the UK, the kind of opportunities that were open to people from lots of different backgrounds. Now, I'm very, very lucky in lots of ways to get to this point. And, you know, I think the Foreign Office and kind of our diplomatic service is getting better at representing the UK. And that's important because if we're going to represent the UK, we should look like the UK. We should have all kinds of diversity and the differences that make the UK such an interesting place. It's changed over time. There's probably still some more change to come.
7: I can only confirm that. I remember I started listening to BBC World Service in the 1980s when I was studying to be an English student. And at that time, BBC World Service sounded very standard English. There were no Scottish voices.
8: No, Welsh. One accent. Yeah. One accent. It's one of the things I love that's changed, actually, that you can genuinely hear some of the different voices from all around the UK.
7: Exactly, from Africa, from all different backgrounds. And I just wonder when it started changing. Was it perhaps in the 1990s? I don't want to make this political, but it seems to me that when Labour came into power after the general elections of 1997, when Tony Blair, that it just started changing. Is that...
8: I think the UK has changed a lot in the last 40 years, you know, under different governments as well. So you're right that there was a big shift in the late 90s. But I think it also... You know, the world has just become a much more kind of open and diverse place, and somewhere it was easier to be yourself, to speak in your own voice, to have a different background from what you'd seen traditionally. So the BBC actually is a great symbol of that. I think what you see now and hear now on the BBC is far more representative of the UK. And, you know, public broadcasters are important. Public broadcasters matter. And I think the BBC is an enormous asset. And the more time I spend away from the UK, the more time I see that.
7: I have to apologize a little bit because I got carried away with my love for Britain and its society. But this is Czechast. This is this is a podcast in English about all things Czech. So here you are representing Britain. You've served in several parts of Europe, including Western Balkans. What brought you to diplomacy in the first place, if I may ask? Yeah. And how did you end up in Bosnia and Herzegovina?
8: Yeah, absolutely. So look, I'm not one of those people that had a plan when I was 8 years old and I knew exactly where I wanted to be. So this is not the result of some master strategy that I planned out what I needed to do to become ambassador. In fact, what I really did through school, through university, through my early work career was just follow things that I was interested in, things I was curious about. So I knew that I enjoyed living in different places. I'd volunteered in Africa, in Kenya, worked as a teacher in Japan, did an Erasmus tour in Sweden as a student. Enjoyed these different experiences, but didn't necessarily want to pick just one. One place to spend the rest of my life in. And when you start to think like that, actually diplomacy becomes an amazing opportunity, somewhere where I could do all of these things. And I joined from Oxfam, the international development charity. And since then, I've worked in some fantastic places in Europe, in Brazil. I worked on really interesting issues like the Middle East peace process, like our relationships with Latin America. And you know, all I really did was just try to do a great job and follow what I was curious about. And that led me through the different sort of stages of my career, and when the opportunity came to apply to be the British ambassador in Bosnia-Herzegovina, and that's an internal competition that I was participating in, we talked about it as a family. I talked with my wife Martina, and we decided to go for it and try to get this amazing step up. And that chance to represent the UK in a country as complicated and interesting as Bosnia-Herzegovina was huge. Prague is very different from Sarajevo. I've got to say, geographically, it's not that far, but I think in terms of the job and the work, it's very different.
7: I will have a question about the similarities and differences in a second, but let me just mention, I actually visited Bosnia-Herzegovina back in the 1990s after Dayton Agreement. I wasn't there during the war, but I went to Sarajevo, I think, in 1998, even 1999. I went to Banja Luka as a journalist, as a part of the kind of the group of journalists that were there together with Jan Kavan, who was then the foreign minister of Czechia. And I was there in 2004 when the bridge in Mostar was opened. And I went to a cemetery. And I don't think I'm too sentimental person, but I really fell very close to tears when I was in the cemetery where I saw all those names of young men who were born in the 1970s, who died in the early 1990s. Did you, in your time, see some change, some progress? Because seen from here, it's a sad story, really.
8: So, of course, there's many, many sad stories, you're right, particularly about the break of Yugoslavia and the way that it affected Bosnia and Herzegovina, I think, worst of all those countries, precisely because it was the most mixed. Actually, ethnically, it was the most diverse, the most mixed. But instead of that protecting it, it became the victim of terrible violence on many sides. And I'm afraid I also saw far too many of those cemeteries with many, many young people, including, Mostar, including Sarajevo, including Srebrenica. And you always feel that kind of weight of recent history. At the same time, you know, the people of Bosnia and Herzegovina are fantastic, full of humour, full of life, full of ideas.
7: Very energetic,
8: wonderful,
7: Very
8: dynamic,
7: nice.
8: And
7: friendly,
8: and successful everywhere in the world that they settle. So, you know, unfortunately, it has lost many of its young people. That trend continues, but they are the things that make me optimistic about the future of that country. So, yeah, it's the most complicated political system in the world, probably. It still has many challenges that date back to the war and beyond. But every time I would especially spend time with young people, I would feel optimistic about the possibilities of the future.
7: And now my question about Czechia, because this is Czechast again. I remember back in the 1990s, I had a friend in the United States who said, well, I'm afraid to go to Czechia because you've got these wars in the Balkans. And I was trying to explain that we are different. What do you find different between, you know, what makes Czechia different from Bosnia-Herzegovina? What makes it similar?
8: Yeah, so every diplomatic job is interesting. Yeah. So whatever the kind of country, whatever the state of the relationship, I mean, there are no boring jobs, I think, in diplomacy. And, you know, what I really enjoyed about Sarajevo, the very kind of challenging political context, the legacy issues, the sense of history that was still looking over our shoulder today, are different from the things that I enjoy here. So my job here in Prague is much more focused on a healthy bilateral partnership. It's about doing more business together, and there's a lot of business in both directions, a lot of trade investment. It's about together supporting Ukraine. So a lot of my time and the embassy's time is spent on working out how we can help Ukraine defend itself against Russian aggression, directly or through the international system, how we can make NATO more effective. There are parts of my team here in the embassy who look after those British nationals that just occasionally get in trouble. So that's part of it as well. So it's a whole different set of jobs. But I really feel that, you know, it's a huge privilege to be here. And one of the things I think that is different in some ways, but also reminds me a bit of Bosnia, is the UK has a pretty positive legacy generally. I have a lot of people who appreciate what the UK did together with Czechs and Slovaks during the Second World War. The way that some people helped even during the communist years here, so British academics who would sneak into the country and teach seminars or other forms of support, in the same way that people in Bosnia and Herzegovina would show appreciation for the UK military or for what we've tried to do for them since. So I think as the British ambassador, you have a head start here in Prague, and I think that's a big privilege as well.
7: What do you see as most problematic in your job here in Prague as a British ambassador now that you are out of EU?
8: Yeah, I think it's fine to talk about problems. Sometimes these are problems and challenges. And I think, you know, the UK's decision to leave the EU absolutely changed its relationship here. So you only have to look at the numbers of students, for example, studying from this country in the UK. That is a significant drop off compared to where it was. And that's understandable. The tuition fees changed significantly, and so did the student numbers as a result of that. Now, I think the good news is that some of that is we're kind of getting through the difficult bits of Brexit and we're coming out the other side. So we've recently announced that we're rejoining Erasmus Plus, for example, so Czechs will be able to participate in Erasmus in the UK. Fantastic. That's really welcome, practical example of doing better. But I think the fact that we have seen less of each other within the EU, because we've lost that sort of regular contact, all those leaders' meetings, all those ministerials that you have to do when you're part of the club, because we've lost that, we've had to invest even more time and effort in the bilateral relationship. So actually, this is pretty good news for me as an ambassador here in Prague, because it means that I have license to do more with the Czechs than we were able to do as part of the same union. So I think that's how I approach it, and that's the opportunity at least that you get with it.
7: A longer intro now. Let me turn to something closer to my own world where we are sitting now, media and international broadcasting. You know, traditional public service broadcasters, especially those working across languages, obviously, like BBC World Service, played a crucial role in the past. Even in my life, I can only confirm that. But we are now in 2026, there's social networks, you are very active on social networks. Is there a place for stations like BBC World Service and Radio Prague International?
8: So I think in democratic countries, you know, the critical infrastructure isn't just your roads and energy networks, it's also your democratic institutions as well. So that means the independent judiciary, that means electoral processes that people can have faith in, and it also means objective media, you know, independent of pressures. Now, it's a huge challenge for the BBC these days because of the world that we operate in, because of the ease of disinformation and the tools that those who have hostile intent towards the UK and towards the BBC, the tools that they have at their disposal. But I don't think that makes the BBC less important. I think it makes it more important. And I think public broadcasters generally are more important in a context of real pressure. Disinformation, misinformation, the ease with which this can be produced and be halfway around the world whilst the truth is still pulling its boots on. But that doesn't mean we need less from our trusted broadcasters. It means we need more from them. But it has to be on the basis sort of genuine public debate and appreciation. And of course, in the UK, there is still some criticism towards the BBC. But when I look at it from, you know, overseas and I think about the soft power or the projection impact of the BBC globally, I think we're very lucky to have it.
7: You definitely are, in my opinion, at least, I have to say. But you are very visible. I mean, BBC is very visible. Let me put it like that.
5: Matt Field, British Ambassador to Czechia, in conversation with Vít Pohanka. From me, Ruth Franíková, thanks for listening and goodbye.

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1: Hello and welcome. I'm Ruth Franíková and you're listening to Czechia in 30 minutes, the show where we give you a rundown of what's recently been happening in the country in just half an hour. Coming up on today's show, tens of thousands of people rallied in Prague on Tuesday in support of the country's public broadcasters. A fossil of a previously unknown arthropod species has been uncovered during construction work on Prague's Metro D line. And later, British Ambassador Matt Field speaks about Czechia, Ukraine and why public media matter more than ever. All that coming up, but first, here are some of today's top headlines brought to you by Ian Willis.
0: News.
2: The Czech Prime Minister Andrej Babiš has come out against plans to hold a meeting of Sudeten Germans in Brno later this month, Deník N reported on Wednesday. Mr. Babiš told the news outlet that holding a congress of the Sudeten German Landsmannschaft anywhere in Czechia was a bad idea. He said many in this country regarded the move as provocation. A few months ago, the Czech Prime Minister refused to discuss the matter at all after talks with the Premier of Bavaria. The Czech Lower House began a debate on the planned Sudeten-German conference on Tuesday evening at the instigation of coalition party Freedom and Direct Democracy. Millions of ethnic Germans were expelled from Czechoslovakia after World War II. The Landsmannschaft has never held a congress in Czechia. Reporters Without Borders have condemned online death threats against journalist Zuzana Cerna, following comments from Jindřich Reichel, a Czech government MP. The threats appeared under a social media post from Mr. Reichel condemning her work. The International Press Freedom Group called on Wednesday on the MP to withdraw his original post and condemn the attacks on Ms. Cerna. The police are investigating the threats. The Czech Syndicate of Journalists had earlier condemned the actions of Mr. Reichel, who's an MP for the Freedom and Direct Democracy grouping. Czech police are investigating a forest fire in the Bohemian Switzerland area as a possible case of endangering public safety through negligence. A statement on the force's website on Wednesday said it was not possible to say what the penalty might be, as the extent of the damage is not yet known. The police said they were trying to determine whether the incident was intentional or due to negligence. Firefighters began dealing with the forest fire at the Bohemian Switzerland National Park, which is north of Prague, on Saturday. Czechia's Federation of Jewish Communities has come out against a planned concert by US rapper Kanye West in Prague. The organization said it was unacceptable for somebody who has publicly expressed support for Nazism to perform in a country that experienced the Holocaust. The artist, who goes by the name Ye, is due to appear at the horse track in Prague's Kukla district on July 25th. Other European countries have banned Kanye West from performing over his racist and anti-Semitic statements. He's also sold swastika t-shirts and released a track called Heil Hitler. And finally, a look at the weather forecast. It should be mainly overcast in Czechia on Thursday, with an average high temperature of 18 degrees Celsius. Similar weather is expected on the following days.
1: Tens of thousands of people rallied in Prague on Tuesday in support of the country's public broadcasters amid growing concern over a government plan to scrap license fees and make them dependent on state funds. Daniela Lazarová has the details.
3: Chants of hands off the media, drop the bill and no urbanization of Czechia filled Prague's Old Town Square as thousands of people voiced their concern over the fate of media freedom and democracy in the country. The protest, organized by the civic group Million Moments for Democracy, targeted the government's proposed funding reform for Czech radio and Czech television. Under the plan, the current license fee system would be scrapped and both institutions would be financed from the the state budget. The proposal would also reduce their overall funding. Million Moments is calling for the withdrawal of what they describe as a law intended to nationalise the public broadcasters and bring them under political control. They pointed to similar reforms in Hungary and Slovakia, which they say undermined media independence by putting financial and political pressure on the respective institutions, and warned that such a move could cause irreversible damage in the Czech Republic as well. Speakers highlighted the historic role of public media in 1945, 1968 and 1989, when they became the voice of resistance and the struggle for freedom, telling the crowd that the time had now come to defend Czech radio and Czech television from politicians. Protesters in the crowd voiced their concerns over the draft bill.
4: We came to defend the free media because we are concerned by these plans to restrict their freedom. The minute they come under state financing, politicians will have much more influence over their activity and their budget, which would not be a good thing.
3: A petition calling on politicians to preserve the decades-old funding model has already gathered more than 175,000 signatures. The overhaul of public media funding has come under fire from opposition parties and the European Broadcasting Association, which also warns that it could undermine the independence of the country's public broadcasters. However, the coalition government appears determined to push it through, arguing that the current license fee system is outdated and puts some social groups at a disadvantage. It claims that public media are state-funded in 17 EU member states and insists that sufficient guarantees will be provided to protect media independence. Meetings between the culture minister and the heads of Czech radio and Czech television have failed to make any headway, and trade unions at both broadcasters are on strike alert over the planned legislation.
5: Daniela Lazarová with that report. A fossil of a previously unknown arthropod species has been uncovered in rubble during construction work on Prague Metro's D line. Hidden beneath the city for nearly half a billion years, the find offers new clues about how some life forms survived Earth's first mass extinction. So what did the creature actually look like? I put that question to Lukáš Leibl from the Geological Institute of the Czech Academy of Sciences.
6: So it was a tiny arthropod, an animal with jointed legs and jointed shield or exoskeleton. And this arthropod was related to trilobites, but not quite a trilobite. Because trilobites, people usually know trilobites, they have very hard shield, let's say, or carapax. But this animal was similar, but was only soft-bodied. So the body of this animal was similar to, let's say, a spider. So it was quite soft. So it's quite surprising that it was preserved as a fossil. Because normally when you have a fossil, you only get the remains of hard parts, such as shells, bones and stuff.
4: I understand it's related to a species found in southern Africa. So what does that tell us about its history?
6: So it's interesting because, well, Europe or Prague and South Africa, nowadays it's almost on the opposite side of the world, right? But during the time when this animal was alive, which was in the Paleozoic, about 448, 450 million years ago, these two areas were on the margin of a huge continent called Gondwana. And this huge continent was located mainly in the southern hemisphere during the Paleozoic time, actually not quite far from South Pole. And so both Prague and South Africa were on the margin of this continent, but on the opposite sides. So it tells us that these animals must have inhabited areas around the margin of Gondwana.
4: What makes this discovery so important? What does it add to what we already know about early life?
6: Well, it tells us something about how some animals were able to survive some major climatic changes, because the animal from South Africa that was discovered before was actually living at the very end of the period we called Ordovician, and it was living after first mass extinction. But this animal that was discovered here in Prague was living before the mass extinction. Therefore, we know that this group of animals persisted through these extinctions. So we know that this extinction was caused by the global cooling, by the glaciation, say an ice age, and many animals during that time, such as trilobites, some other invertebrate animals in the sea, went extinct. But not this animal. These animals were able to survive somehow, and we think it's because they were living in a very deep sea and were adapted to an environment with not enough oxygen. So they were basically really like badass animals. They were able to survive everywhere. And that's why we think they survived this mass extinction.
4: You said it probably lived in deep water. So if we could go back in time, what would the place we now call Prague have looked like?
6: It would be a sea. As far as you can see, you would only see a quite deep sea. Well, not as deep as a regular ocean. It was on the margin of the continent, so it was, let's say, 100 or up to 200 meters deep, and quite cold because it was not far from the South Pole. So it was not perfect for swimming.
4: And going back to the discovery itself, how was the fossil found? Was it more a matter of luck or careful expert work?
6: I think it was a bit of both. I mean, ultimately, the search for fossils is always depending on the luck, of course, because you never know if there will be a fossil in the rock you are going to split. But it also depends on the expertise. You need to know where to look, which kind of rocks are the best. And the colleague who found it, Radek Labuťa, he is actually quite skilled collector, and also he is very patient. So the animal itself is quite small. It's about 2 centimeters long. And some people, when you look at it, some people can't even see it because it's very indistinct. So it's definitely also because of the expertise of Radek, of his collection skills, that he was able to spot it and actually take it with him.
4: And we should also note that the species was named in honor of its discoverer.
6: Exactly. So his name is Radek Labuťa, and this animal is called Suma spis labuťai. The animal that was discovered before in southern Africa is the same genus but different species. So it's called Suma spis splendida. Suma spis, according to the Sum shale, which is the original locality from southern Africa. And so this one is called Suma spis also, but because it's another species, we call it Suma spis labuťai.
1: A reminder that you are with Czechia in 30 minutes, a half hour of news, current affairs and interesting stories brought to you by Radio Prague International. And now it's time for an in-depth interview with a very special guest. Vít Bohanka spoke with the British ambassador to the Czech Republic, Matt Field, about his work, his life in Czechia and many other things.
7: If you were to introduce yourself to the listeners, who are you, where are you from, in a few sentences?
8: Sure. Matt Field, British ambassador here in the Czech Republic. I'm a diplomat, I'm a husband, I'm a father, and I'm very, very lucky to be doing this job here in a country that is such a good friend of the UK.
7: Where are you from in the UK?
8: So I'm from Oxford. So Oxford, famous for its university, but it is a city as well, and I'm from the city of Oxford.
7: I love the city of Oxford, I have to say, even though I was there just as a visitor from London, usually. How far is it? Like 80 kilometers?
8: Even less than that. It's an hour from London on a very, very good train. So, it's a lovely place to grow up. And the more time I spend traveling around the world, the more I appreciate where I grew up.
7: Of course, a lot of people will probably think your parents were academics.
8: No, not at all. Mm-hmm. Actually, if anything, so my parents and actually my grandparents as well worked in the colleges as staff, so kitchen staff and other jobs. So part of the university in some way, but definitely not academics.
7: So working class background?
8: Yeah, I would say so. First in my family to go to university, first in my family to stay at school.
7: I've got questions about your service, diplomatic service, but let me ask you, how do you get from that kind of background to where you are now?
8: Yeah, I mean, brilliant support from my parents. So a huge amount of help from them and a bit of luck, certainly, and a lot of help from friends and family as well and support along the way. But I think one of the things that I realized once I'd traveled the world and once I'd realized that I enjoyed working internationally was that actually to be a diplomat in the UK, you don't need to be from a family of diplomats. You don't need to be born into this. Actually, it's a career and a profession that you can apply to get into. And I did apply and I got into it and I've loved it. It's been a huge privilege to do this.
7: I don't want to dwell on this too much, but knowing something about the history of Britain and its class system, you would think that it would have been unthinkable before, I don't know, Second World War, perhaps, for a young man of your background to become a diplomat. Is that wrong? I mean, to think that?
8: No, I think, look,
7: when did it change?
8: Social mobility in the UK, it's a constant preoccupation, and we often think and talk about class, maybe more than almost any other country. But I think you can genuinely see, particularly post-World War II, transformation in the UK, the kind of opportunities that were open to people from lots of different backgrounds. Now, I'm very, very lucky in lots of ways to get to this point. And, you know, I think the Foreign Office and kind of our diplomatic service is getting better at representing the UK. And that's important because if we're going to represent the UK, we should look like the UK. We should have all kinds of diversity and the differences that make the UK such an interesting place. It's changed over time. There's probably still some more change to come.
7: I can only confirm that. I remember I started listening to BBC World Service in the 1980s when I was studying to be an English student. And at that time, BBC World Service sounded very standard English. There were no Scottish voices.
8: No, Welsh. One accent. Yeah. One accent. It's one of the things I love that's changed, actually, that you can genuinely hear some of the different voices from all around the UK.
7: Exactly, from Africa, from all different backgrounds. And I just wonder when it started changing. Was it perhaps in the 1990s? I don't want to make this political, but it seems to me that when Labour came into power after the general elections of 1997, when Tony Blair, that it just started changing. Is that
8: I think the UK has changed a lot in the last 40 years, you know, under different governments as well. So you're right that there was a big shift in the late 90s. But I think it also, you know, the world has just become a much more kind of open and diverse place, and somewhere it was easier to be yourself, to speak in your own voice, to have a different background from what you'd seen traditionally. So the BBC actually is a great symbol of that. I think what you see now and hear now on the BBC is far more representative of the UK. And, you know, public broadcasters are important. Public broadcasters matter. And I think the BBC is an enormous asset. And the more time I spend away from the UK, the more time I see that.
7: I have to apologize a little bit because I got carried away with my love for Britain and its society. But this is Czechast. This is this is a podcast in English about all things Czech. So here you are representing Britain. You've served in several parts of Europe, including Western Balkans. What brought you to diplomacy in the first place, if I may ask? Yeah. And how did you end up in Bosnia and Herzegovina?
8: Yeah, absolutely. So look, I'm not one of those people that had a plan when I was 8 years old and I knew exactly where I wanted to be. So this is not the result of some master strategy that I planned out what I needed to do to become ambassador. In fact, what I really did through school, through university, through my early work career was just follow things that I was interested in, things I was curious about. So I knew that I enjoyed living in different places. I'd volunteered in Africa, in Kenya, worked as a teacher in Japan, did an Erasmus tour in Sweden as a student. Enjoyed these different experiences, but didn't necessarily want to pick just one. One place to spend the rest of my life in. And when you start to think like that, actually diplomacy becomes an amazing opportunity, somewhere where I could do all of these things. And I joined from Oxfam, the International Development Charity. And since then, I've worked in some fantastic places in Europe, in Brazil. I worked on really interesting issues like the Middle East peace process, like our relationships with Latin America. And you know, all I really did was just try to do a great job and follow what I was curious about. And that led me through the different sort of stages of my career. And when the opportunity came to apply to be the British ambassador in Bosnia-Herzegovina, and that's an internal competition that I was participating in, we talked about it as a family. I talked with my wife, Martina, and we decided to go for it and try to get this amazing step up. And that chance to represent the UK in a country as complicated and interesting as Bosnia-Herzegovina was huge. Prague is very different from Sarajevo. I've got to say, geographically, it's not that far, but I think in terms of the job and the work, it's very different.
7: I will have a question about the similarities and differences in a second, but let me just mention, I actually visited Bosnia-Herzegovina back in the 1990s after Dayton Agreement. I wasn't there during the war, but I went to Sarajevo, I think, in 1998, even 1999. I went to Banja Luka as a journalist, as a part of the kind of the group of journalists that were there together with Jan Kavan, who was then the foreign minister of Czechia. And I was there in 2004 when the bridge in Mostar was opened. And I went to a cemetery. And I don't think I'm too sentimental person, but I really fell very close to tears when I was in the cemetery where I saw all those names of young men who were born in the 1970s, who died in the early 1990s. Did you, in your time, see some change, some progress? Because seen from here, it's a sad story, really.
8: So, of course, there's many, many sad stories, you're right, particularly about the break of Yugoslavia and the way that it affected Bosnia and Herzegovina, I think, worst of all those countries, precisely because it was the most mixed. Actually, ethnically, it was the most diverse, the most mixed. But instead of that protecting it, it became the victim of terrible violence on many sides. And I'm afraid I also saw far too many of those cemeteries with many, many young people, including, you know, Mostar, including Sarajevo, including Srebrenica. And you always feel that kind of weight of recent history. At the same time, you know, the people of Bosnia-Herzegovina are fantastic, full of humour, full of life, full of ideas.
7: Very energetic,
8: wonderful,
7: very nice,
8: dynamic. And
7: friendly.
8: And successful everywhere in the world that they settle. So, you know, unfortunately, it has lost many of its young people. That trend continues, but they are the things that make me optimistic about the future of that country. So, yeah, it's the most complicated political system in the world, probably. It still has many challenges that date back to the war and beyond. But every time I would, especially spend time with young people, I would feel optimistic about the possibilities of the future.
7: And now my question about Czechia, because this is Czechast again. I remember back in the 1990s, I had a friend in the United States who said, well, I'm afraid to go to Czechia because you've got these wars in the Balkans. And I was trying to explain that we are different. What do you find different between, you know, what makes Czechia different from Bosnia-Herzegovina? What makes it similar?
8: Yeah, so every diplomatic job is interesting. Yeah. So whatever the kind of country, whatever the state of the relationship, I mean, there are no boring jobs, I think, in diplomacy. And, you know, what I really enjoyed about Sarajevo, the very kind of challenging political context, the legacy issues, the sense of history that was still looking over our shoulder today, are different from the things that I enjoy here. So my job here in Prague is much more focused on a healthy bilateral partnership. It's about doing more business together, and there's a lot of business in both directions, a lot of trade investment. It's about together supporting Ukraine. So a lot of my time and the embassy's time is spent on working out how we can help Ukraine defend itself against Russian aggression, directly or through the international system, how we can make NATO more effective. There are parts of my team here in the embassy who look after those British nationals that just occasionally get in trouble. So that's part of it as well. So it's a whole different set of jobs. But I really feel that, you know, it's a huge privilege to be here. And one of the things I think that is different in some ways, but also reminds me a bit of Bosnia, is the UK has a pretty positive legacy generally. I have a lot of people who appreciate what the UK did together with Czechs and Slovaks during the Second World War. the way that some people helped even during the communist years here. So British academics who would sneak into the country and teach seminars or other forms of support, in the same way that people in Bosnia and Herzegovina would show appreciation for the UK military or for what we've tried to do for them since. So I think as the British ambassador, you have a head start here in Prague, and I think that's a big privilege as well.
7: What do you see as most problematic in your job here in Prague as a British ambassador now that you are out of EU?
8: Yeah, I think it's fine to talk about problems. Sometimes these are problems and challenges. And I think, you know, the UK's decision to leave the EU absolutely changed its relationship here. So you only have to look at the numbers of students, for example, studying from this country in the UK. That is a significant drop-off compared to where it was. And that's understandable. The tuition fees changed significantly, and so did the student numbers as a result of that. Now, I think the good news is that some of that is we're kind of getting through the difficult bits of Brexit and we're coming out the other side. So we've recently announced that we're rejoining Erasmus Plus, for example, so Czechs will be able to participate in Erasmus in the UK. Fantastic. That's a really welcome practical example of doing better. But I think the fact that we have seen less of each other within the EU, because we've lost that sort of regular contact, all those leaders' meetings, all those ministerials that you have to do when you're part of the club, because we've lost that, we've had to invest even more time and effort in the bilateral relationship. So actually, this is pretty good news for me as an ambassador here in Prague, because it means that I have license to do more with the Czechs than we were able to do as part of the same union. So I think that's how I approach it, and that's the opportunity at least that you get with it.
7: A longer intro now. Let me turn to something closer to my own world where we are sitting now, media and international broadcasting. You know, traditional public service broadcasters, especially those working across languages, obviously, like BBC World Service, played a crucial role in the past. Even in my life, I can only confirm that. But we are now in 2026, there's social networks, you are very active on social networks. Is there a place for stations like BBC World Service and Radio Prague International?
8: So I think in democratic countries, you know, the critical infrastructure isn't just your roads and energy networks, it's also your democratic institutions as well. So that means the independent judiciary, that means electoral processes that people can have faith in, and it also means objective media, you know, independent of pressures. Now, it's a huge challenge for the BBC these days because of the world that we operate in, because of the ease of disinformation and the tools that those who have hostile intent towards the UK and towards the BBC, the tools that they have at their disposal. But I don't think that makes the BBC less important. I think it makes it more important. And I think public broadcasters generally are more important in a context of real pressure. Disinformation, misinformation, the ease with which this can be produced and be halfway around the world whilst the truth is still pulling its boots on. But that doesn't mean we need less from our trusted broadcasters. It means we need more from them. But it has to be on the basis sort of genuine public debate and appreciation. And of course, in the UK, there is still some criticism towards the BBC. But when I look at it from, you know, overseas and I think about the soft power or the projection impact of the BBC globally, I think we're very lucky to have it.
7: You definitely are, in my opinion, at least, I have to say. But you are very visible. I mean, BBC is very visible. Let me put it like that.
5: Matt Field, British ambassador to Czechia, in conversation with Vít Pohanka. From me, Ruth Franíková, thanks for listening and goodbye.

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1: Hello and welcome. I'm Ruth Franíková and you're listening to Czechia in 30 Minutes, the show where we give you a rundown of what's recently been happening in the country in just half an hour. Coming up on today's show, tens of thousands of people rallied in Prague on Tuesday in support of the country's public broadcasters. A fossil of a previously unknown arthropod species has been uncovered during construction work on Prague's Metro D line. And later, British Ambassador Matt Field speaks about Czechia, Ukraine and why public media matter more than ever. All that coming up, but first, here are some of today's top headlines brought to you by Ian Willoughby.
0: News.
2: The Czech Prime Minister Andrej Babiš has come out against plans to hold a meeting of Sudeten Germans in Brno later this month, Deník N reported on Wednesday. Mr. Babiš told the news outlet that holding a congress of the Sudeten German Landsmannschaft anywhere in Czechia was a bad idea. He said many in this country regarded the move as provocation. A few months ago, the Czech Prime Minister refused to discuss the matter at all after talks with the Premier of Bavaria. The Czech Lower House began a debate on the planned Sudeten-German conference on Tuesday evening at the instigation of coalition party Freedom and Direct Democracy. Millions of ethnic Germans were expelled from Czechoslovakia after World War II. The Landsmannschaft has never held a congress in Czechia. Reporters Without Borders have condemned online death threats against journalist Zuzana Cerna, following comments from Jindřich Reichel, a Czech government MP. The threats appeared under a social media post from Mr. Reichel, condemning her work. The International Press Freedom Group called on Wednesday on the MP to withdraw his original post and condemn the attacks on Ms. Cerna. The police are investigating the threats. The Czech Syndicate of Journalists had earlier condemned the actions of Mr. Reichel, who's an MP for the Freedom and Direct Democracy grouping. Czech police are investigating a forest fire in the Bohemian Switzerland area as a possible case of endangering public safety through negligence. A statement on the force's website on Wednesday said it was not possible to say what the penalty might be, as the extent of the damage is not yet known. The police said they were trying to determine whether the incident was intentional or due to negligence. Firefighters began dealing with the forest fire at the Bohemian Switzerland National Park, which is north of Prague, on Saturday. Czechia's Federation of Jewish Communities has come out against a planned concert by US rapper Kanye West in Prague. The organization said it was unacceptable for somebody who has publicly expressed support for Nazism to perform in a country that experienced the Holocaust. The artist, who goes by the name Ye, is due to appear at the horse track in Prague's Kukla district on July 25th. Other European countries have banned Kanye West from performing over his racist and anti-Semitic statements. He's also sold swastika t-shirts and released a track called Heil Hitler. And finally, a look at the weather forecast. It should be mainly overcast in Czechia on Thursday with an average high temperature of 18 degrees Celsius. Similar weather is expected on the following days.
1: Tens of thousands of people rallied in Prague on Tuesday in support of the country's public broadcasters amid growing concern over a government plan to scrap license fees and make them dependent on state funds. Daniela Lazarová has the details.
3: Chants of hands off the media, drop the bill and no urbanization of Czechia filled Prague's Old Town Square as thousands of people voiced their concern over the fate of media freedom and democracy in the country. The protest, organized by the civic group Million Moments for Democracy, targeted the government's proposed funding reform for Czech radio and Czech television. Under the plan, the current license fee system would be scrapped and both institutions would be financed from the state budget. The proposal would also reduce their overall funding. Million Moments is calling for the withdrawal of what they describe as a law intended to nationalise the public broadcasters and bring them under political control. They pointed to similar reforms in Hungary and Slovakia, which they say undermined media independence by putting financial and political pressure on the respective institutions, and warned that such a move could cause irreversible damage in the Czech Republic as well. Speakers highlighted the historic role of public media in 1945, 1968 and 1989, when they became the voice of resistance and the struggle for freedom, telling the crowd that the time had now come to defend Czech radio and Czech television from politicians. Protesters in the crowd voiced their concerns over the draft bill.
4: We came to defend the free media because we are concerned by these plans to restrict their freedom. The minute they come under state financing, politicians will have much more influence over their activity and their budget, which would not be a good thing.
3: A petition calling on politicians to preserve the decades-old funding model has already gathered more than 175,000 signatures. The overhaul of public media funding has come under fire from opposition parties and the European Broadcasting Association, which also warns that it could undermine the independence of the country's public broadcasters. However, the coalition government appears determined to push it through, arguing that the current license fee system is outdated and puts some social groups at a disadvantage. It claims that public media are state-funded in 17 EU member states and insists that sufficient guarantees will be provided to protect media independence. Meetings between the culture minister and the heads of Czech radio and Czech television have failed to make any headway, and trade unions at both broadcasters are on strike alert over the planned legislation.
5: Daniela Lazarová with that report. A fossil of a previously unknown arthropod species has been uncovered in rubble during construction work on Prague Metro's D line. Hidden beneath the city for nearly half a billion years, the find offers new clues about how some life forms survived Earth's first mass extinction. So what did the creature actually look like? I put that question to Lukáš Leibl from the Geological Institute of the Czech Academy of Sciences.
6: So it was a tiny arthropod, an animal with jointed legs and jointed shield or exoskeleton. And this arthropod was related to trilobites, but not quite a trilobite. Because trilobites, people usually know trilobites, they have very hard shield, let's say, or carapax. But this animal was similar, but was only soft-bodied. So the body of this animal was similar to, let's say, a spider. So it was quite soft. So it's quite surprising that it was preserved as a fossil. Because normally when you have a fossil, you only get the remains of hard parts, such as shells, bones and stuff.
4: I understand it's related to a species found in southern Africa. So what does that tell us about its history?
6: So it's interesting because, well, Europe or Prague and South Africa, nowadays it's almost on the opposite side of the world, right? But during the time when this animal was alive, which was in the Paleozoic, about 448, 450 million years ago, these two areas were on the margin of a huge continent called Gondwana. And this huge continent was located mainly in the southern hemisphere during the Paleozoic time, actually not quite far from South Pole. And so both Prague and South Africa were on the margin of this continent, but on the opposite sides. So it tells us that these animals must have inhabited areas around the margin of Gondwana.
4: What makes this discovery so important? What does it add to what we already know about early life?
6: Well, it tells us something about how some animals were able to survive some major climatic changes. Because the animal from South Africa that was discovered before was actually living at the very end of the period we called Ordovician, and it was living after first mass extinction. But this animal that was discovered here in Prague was living before the mass extinction. Therefore, we know that this group of animals persisted through these extinctions. So we know that this extinction was caused by the global cooling, by the glaciation, say, an ice age. And many animals during that time, such as trilobites, some other invertebrate animals in the sea, went extinct. But not this animal. These animals were able to survive somehow. And we think it's because they were living in a very deep sea and were adapted to an environment with not enough oxygen. So they were basically really like badass animals. They were able to survive everywhere. And that's why we think they survived this mass extinction.
4: You said it probably lived in deep water. So if we could go back in time, what would the place we now call Prague have looked like?
6: It would be a sea. As far as you can see, you would only see a quite deep sea. Well, not as deep as a regular ocean. It was on the margin of the continent. So it was, let's say, 100 or up to 200 meters deep and quite cold because it was not far from the South Pole. So it was not perfect for swimming.
4: And going back to the discovery itself, how was the fossil found? Was it more a matter of luck or careful expert work?
6: I think it was a bit of both. I mean, ultimately, the search for fossils is always depending on the luck, of course, because you never know if there will be a fossil in the rock you are going to split. But it also depends on the expertise. You need to know where to look, which kind of rocks are the best. And the colleague who found it, Radek Labutia, he is actually quite skilled collector, and also he is very patient. So the animal itself is quite small. It's about 2 centimeters long. And some people, when you look at it, some people can't even see it because it's very indistinct. So it's definitely also because of the expertise of Radek, of his collection skills, that he was able to spot it and actually take it with him.
4: And we should also note that the species was named in honor of its discoverer.
6: Exactly. So his name is Radek Labutia, and this animal is called Sumaspis labutiae. The animal that was discovered before in southern Africa is the same genus but different species. So it's called Sumaspis splendida. Sumaspis, according to the Sum shale, which is the original locality from southern Africa. And so this one is called Sumaspis also, but because it's another species, we called it Sumaspis labutiae.
4: A reminder that you are with Czechia in 30 minutes, a half hour of news, current affairs and interesting stories brought to you by Radio Prague International. And now it's time for an in-depth interview with a very special guest. Vít Bohanka spoke with the British ambassador to the Czech Republic, Matt Field, about his work, his life in Czechia and many other things.
7: If you were to introduce yourself to the listeners, who are you, where are you from, in a few sentences?
8: Sure. Matt Field, British ambassador here in the Czech Republic. I'm a diplomat, I'm a husband, I'm a father, and I'm very, very lucky to be doing this job here in a country that is such a good friend of the UK.
7: Where are you from in the UK?
8: So I'm from Oxford. So Oxford, famous for its university, but it is a city as well, and I'm from the city of Oxford.
7: I love the city of Oxford, I have to say, even though I was there just as a visitor from London, usually. How far is it? Like 80 kilometres?
8: Even less than that. It's an hour from London on a very, very good train. So, it's a lovely place to grow up. And the more time I spend travelling around the world, the more I appreciate where I grew up.
7: Of course, a lot of people will probably think your parents were academics.
8: No, not at all. Mm-hmm. Actually, if anything, so my parents and actually my grandparents as well worked in the colleges as staff, so kitchen staff and other jobs. So part of the university in some way, but definitely not academics.
7: So working class background?
8: Yeah, I would say so. First in my family to go to university, first in my family to stay at school.
7: I've got questions about your service, diplomatic service, but let me ask you, how do you get from that kind of background to where you are now?
8: Yeah, I mean, brilliant support from my parents. So a huge amount of help from them and a bit of luck, certainly, and a lot of help from friends and family as well and support along the way. But I think one of the things that I realized once I'd traveled the world and once I'd realized that I enjoyed working internationally was that actually to be a diplomat in the UK, you don't need to be from a family of diplomats. You don't need to be born into this. Actually, it's a career and a profession that you can apply to get into. And I did apply and I got into it and I've loved it. It's been a huge privilege to do this.
7: I don't want to dwell on this too much, but knowing something about the history of Britain and its class system, you would think that it would have been unthinkable before, I don't know, Second World War, perhaps, for a young man of your background to become a diplomat. Is that wrong? I mean, to think that?
8: No, I think, look,
7: when did it change?
8: Social mobility in the UK, it's a constant preoccupation, and we often think and talk about class, maybe more than almost any other country. But I think you can genuinely see, particularly post-World War II, transformation in the UK, the kind of opportunities that were open to people from lots of different backgrounds. Now, I'm very, very lucky in lots of ways to get to this point. And, you know, I think the Foreign Office and kind of our diplomatic service is getting better at representing the UK. And that's important because if we're going to represent the UK, we should look like the UK. We should have all kinds of diversity and the differences that make the UK such an interesting place. It's changed over time. There's probably still some more change to come.
7: I can only confirm that. I remember I started listening to BBC World Service in the 1980s when I was studying to be an English student. And at that time, BBC World Service sounded very standard English. There were no Scottish voices.
8: No, Welsh. One accent. Yeah. One accent. It's one of the things I love that's changed, actually, that you can genuinely hear some of the different voices from all around the UK.
7: Exactly, from Africa, from all different backgrounds. And I just wonder when it started changing. Was it perhaps in the 1990s? I don't want to make this political, but it seems to me that when Labour came into power after the general elections of 1997, when Tony Blair, that it just started changing. Is that
8: I think the UK has changed a lot in the last 40 years, you know, under different governments as well. So you're right that there was a big shift in the late 90s. But I think it also, you know, the world has just become a much more kind of open and diverse place, and somewhere it was easier to be yourself, to speak in your own voice, to have a different background from what you'd seen traditionally. So the BBC actually is a great symbol of that. I think what you see now and hear now on the BBC is far more representative of the UK. And, you know, public broadcasters are important. Public broadcasters matter. And I think the BBC is an enormous asset. And the more time I spend away from the UK, the more time I see that.
7: I have to apologize a little bit because I got carried away with my love for Britain and its society. But this is Czechast. This is this is a podcast in English about all things Czech. So here you are representing Britain. You've served in several parts of Europe, including Western Balkans. What brought you to diplomacy in the first place, if I may ask? Yeah. And how did you end up in Bosnia and Herzegovina?
8: Yeah, absolutely. So look, I'm not one of those people that had a plan when I was 8 years old and I knew exactly where I wanted to be. So this is not the result of some master strategy that I planned out what I needed to do to become ambassador. In fact, what I really did through school, through university, through my early work career was just follow things that I was interested in, things I was curious about. So I knew that I enjoyed living in different places. I'd volunteered in Africa, in Kenya, worked as a teacher in Japan, did an Erasmus tour in Sweden as a student. Enjoyed these different experiences, but didn't necessarily want to pick just one. One place to spend the rest of my life in. And when you start to think like that, actually diplomacy becomes an amazing opportunity, somewhere where I could do all of these things. And I joined from Oxfam, the International Development Charity. And since then, I've worked in some fantastic places in Europe, in Brazil. I worked on really interesting issues like the Middle East peace process, like our relationships with Latin America. And you know, all I really did was just try to do a great job and follow what I was curious about. And that led me through the different sort of stages of my career. And when the opportunity came to apply to be the British ambassador in Bosnia-Herzegovina, and that's an internal competition that I was participating in, we talked about it as a family. I talked with my wife, Martina, and we decided to go for it and try to get this amazing step up. And that chance to represent the UK in a country as complicated and interesting as Bosnia-Herzegovina was huge. Prague is very different from Sarajevo. I've got to say, geographically, it's not that far, but I think in terms of the job and the work, it's very different.
7: I will have a question about the similarities and differences in a second, but let me just mention, I actually visited Bosnia-Herzegovina back in the 1990s after Dayton Agreement. I wasn't there during the war, but I went to Sarajevo, I think, in 1998, even 1999. I went to Banja Luka as a journalist, as a part of the kind of the group of journalists that were there together with Jan Kavan, who was then the foreign minister of Czechia. And I was there in 2004 when the bridge in Mostar was opened. And I went to a cemetery. And I don't think I'm too sentimental person, but I really fell very close to tears when I was in the cemetery where I saw all those names of young men who were born in the 1970s, who died in the early 1990s. Did you, in your time, see some change, some progress? Because seen from here, it's a sad story, really.
8: So, of course, there's many, many sad stories, you're right, particularly about the break of Yugoslavia and the way that it affected Bosnia and Herzegovina, I think, worst of all those countries, precisely because it was the most mixed. Actually, ethnically, it was the most diverse, the most mixed. But instead of that protecting it, it became the victim of terrible violence on many sides. And I'm afraid I also saw far too many of those cemeteries with many, many young people, including, you know, Mostar, including Sarajevo, including Srebrenica. And you always feel that kind of weight of recent history. At the same time, you know, the people of Bosnia-Herzegovina are fantastic, full of humour, full of life, full of ideas.
7: Very energetic,
8: wonderful,
7: very nice,
8: dynamic. And
7: friendly.
8: And successful everywhere in the world that they settle. So, you know, unfortunately, it has lost many of its young people. That trend continues, but they are the things that make me optimistic about the future of that country. So, yeah, it's the most complicated political system in the world, probably. It still has many challenges that date back to the war and beyond. But every time I would, especially spend time with young people, I would feel optimistic about the possibilities of the future.
7: And now my question about Czechia, because this is Czechast again. I remember back in the 1990s, I had a friend in the United States who said, well, I'm afraid to go to Czechia because you've got these wars in the Balkans. And I was trying to explain that we are different. What do you find different between, you know, what makes Czechia different from Bosnia-Herzegovina? What makes it similar?
8: Yeah, so every diplomatic job is interesting. Yeah. So whatever the kind of country, whatever the state of the relationship, I mean, there are no boring jobs, I think, in diplomacy. And, you know, what I really enjoyed about Sarajevo, the very kind of challenging political context, the legacy issues, the sense of history that was still looking over our shoulder today, are different from the things that I enjoy here. So my job here in Prague is much more focused on a healthy bilateral partnership. It's about doing more business together, and there's a lot of business in both directions, a lot of trade investment. It's about together supporting Ukraine. So a lot of my time and the embassy's time is spent on working out how we can help Ukraine defend itself against Russian aggression, directly or through the international system, how we can make NATO more effective. There are parts of my team here in the embassy who look after those British nationals that just occasionally get in trouble. So that's part of it as well. So it's a whole different set of jobs. But I really feel that, you know, it's a huge privilege to be here. And one of the things I think that is different in some ways, but also reminds me a bit of Bosnia, is the UK has a pretty positive legacy generally. I have a lot of people who appreciate what the UK did together with Czechs and Slovaks during the Second World War. the way that some people helped even during the communist years here. So British academics who would sneak into the country and teach seminars or other forms of support, in the same way that Bosnian people in Bosnia and Herzegovina would show appreciation for the UK military or for what we've tried to do for them since. So I think as the British ambassador, you have a head start here in Prague, and I think that's a big privilege as well.
7: What do you see as most problematic in your job here in Prague as a British ambassador now that you are out of EU?
8: Yeah, I think it's fine to talk about problems. Sometimes these are problems and challenges. And I think, you know, the UK's decision to leave the EU absolutely changed its relationship here. So you only have to look at the numbers of students, for example, studying from this country in the UK. That is a significant drop-off compared to where it was. And that's understandable. The tuition fees changed significantly, and so did the student numbers as a result of that. Now, I think the good news is that some of that is we're kind of getting through the difficult bits of Brexit and we're coming out the other side. So we've recently announced that we're rejoining Erasmus Plus, for example, so Czechs will be able to participate in Erasmus in the UK. Fantastic. That's a really welcome practical example of doing better. But I think the fact that we have seen less of each other within the EU, because we've lost that sort of regular contact, all those leaders' meetings, all those ministerials that you have to do when you're part of the club, because we've lost that, we've had to invest even more time and effort in the bilateral relationship. So actually, this is pretty good news for me as an ambassador here in Prague, because it means that I have license to do more with the Czechs than we were able to do as part of the same union. So I think that's how I approach it, and that's the opportunity at least that you get with it.
7: A longer intro now. Let me turn to something closer to my own world where we are sitting now, media and international broadcasting. You know, traditional public service broadcasters, especially those working across languages, obviously, like BBC World Service, played a crucial role in the past. Even in my life, I can only confirm that. But we are now in 2026, there's social networks, you are very active on social networks. Is there a place for stations like BBC World Service and Radio Prague International?
8: So I think in democratic countries, you know, the critical infrastructure isn't just your roads and energy networks, it's also your democratic institutions as well. So that means the independent judiciary, that means electoral processes that people can have faith in, and it also means objective media, you know, independent of pressures. Now, it's a huge challenge for the BBC these days because of the world that we operate in, because of the ease of disinformation and the tools that those who have hostile intent towards the UK and towards the BBC, the tools that they have at their disposal. But I don't think that makes the BBC less important. I think it makes it more important. And I think public broadcasters generally are more important in a context of real pressure. Disinformation, misinformation, the ease with which this can be produced and be halfway around the world whilst the truth is still pulling its boots on. But that doesn't mean we need less from our trusted broadcasters. It means we need more from them. But it has to be on the basis sort of genuine public debate and appreciation. And of course, in the UK, there is still some criticism towards the BBC. But when I look at it from, you know, overseas and I think about the soft power or the projection impact of the BBC globally, I think we're very lucky to have it.
7: You definitely are, in my opinion, at least, I have to say. But you are very visible. I mean, BBC is very visible. Let me put it like that.
5: Matt Field, British ambassador to Czechia, in conversation with Vít Pohanka. From me, Ruth Franíková, thanks for listening and goodbye.

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1: Hello and welcome. I'm Ruth Franíková and you're listening to Czechia in 30 Minutes, the show where we give you a rundown of what's recently been happening in the country in just half an hour. Coming up on today's show, tens of thousands of people rallied in Prague on Tuesday in support of the country's public broadcasters. A fossil of a previously unknown arthropod species has been uncovered during construction work on Prague's Metro D line. And later, British Ambassador Matt Field speaks about Czechia, Ukraine and why public media matter more than ever. All that coming up, but first, here are some of today's top headlines brought to you by Ian Willis.
0: News.
2: The Czech Prime Minister Andrej Babiš has come out against plans to hold a meeting of Sudeten Germans in Brno later this month, Deník N reported on Wednesday. Mr. Babiš told the news outlet that holding a congress of the Sudeten German Landsmannschaft anywhere in Czechia was a bad idea. He said many in this country regarded the move as provocation. A few months ago, the Czech Prime Minister refused to discuss the matter at all after talks with the Premier of Bavaria. The Czech Lower House began a debate on the planned Sudeten German conference on Tuesday evening at the instigation of coalition party Freedom and Direct Democracy. Millions of ethnic Germans were expelled from Czechoslovakia after World War II. The Landsmannschaft has never held a congress in Czechia. Reporters Without Borders have condemned online death threats against journalist Zuzana Cerna, following comments from Jindřich Reichel, a Czech government MP. The threats appeared under a social media post from Mr. Reichel condemning her work. The International Press Freedom Group called on Wednesday on the MP to withdraw his original post and condemn the attacks on Ms. Cerna. The police are investigating the threats. The Czech Syndicate of Journalists had earlier condemned the actions of Mr. Reichel, who's an MP for the Freedom and Direct Democracy grouping. Czech police are investigating a forest fire in the Bohemian Switzerland area as a possible case of endangering public safety through negligence. A statement on the force's website on Wednesday said it was not possible to say what the penalty might be, as the extent of the damage is not yet known. The police said they were trying to determine whether the incident was intentional or due to negligence. Firefighters began dealing with the forest fire at the Bohemian Switzerland National Park, which is north of Prague, on Saturday. Czechia's Federation of Jewish Communities has come out against a planned concert by US rapper Kanye West in Prague. The organization said it was unacceptable for somebody who has publicly expressed support for Nazism to perform in a country that experienced the Holocaust. The artist, who goes by the name Ye, is due to appear at the horse track in Prague's Kukla district on July 25th. Other European countries have banned Kanye West from performing over his racist and anti-Semitic statements. He's also sold swastika t-shirts and released a track called Heil Hitler. And finally, a look at the weather forecast. It should be mainly overcast in Czechia on Thursday with an average high temperature of 18 degrees Celsius. Similar weather is expected on the following days.
1: Tens of thousands of people rallied in Prague on Tuesday in support of the country's public broadcasters amid growing concern over a government plan to scrap license fees and make them dependent on state funds. Daniela Lazarová has the details.
3: Chants of hands off the media, drop the bill and no urbanization of Czechia filled Prague's Old Town Square as thousands of people voiced their concern over the fate of media freedom and democracy in the country. The protest, organized by the civic group Million Moments for Democracy, targeted the government's proposed funding reform for Czech radio and Czech television. Under the plan, the current license fee system would be scrapped and both institutions would be financed from the state budget. The proposal would also reduce their overall funding. Million Moments is calling for the withdrawal of what they describe as a law intended to nationalise the public broadcasters and bring them under political control. They pointed to similar reforms in Hungary and Slovakia, which they say undermined media independence by putting financial and political pressure on the respective institutions, and warned that such a move could cause irreversible damage in the Czech Republic as well. Speakers highlighted the historic role of public media in 1945, 1968 and 1989, when they became the voice of resistance and the struggle for freedom, telling the crowd that the time had now come to defend Czech radio and Czech television from politicians. Protesters in the crowd voiced their concerns over the draft bill.
4: We came to defend the free media because we are concerned by these plans to restrict their freedom. The minute they come under state financing, politicians will have much more influence over their activity and their budget, which would not be a good thing.
3: A petition calling on politicians to preserve the decades-old funding model has already gathered more than 175,000 signatures. The overhaul of public media funding has come under fire from opposition parties and the European Broadcasting Association, which also warns that it could undermine the independence of the country's public broadcasters. However, the coalition government appears determined to push it through, arguing that the current license fee system is outdated and puts some social groups at a disadvantage. It claims that public media are state-funded in 17 EU member states and insists that sufficient guarantees will be provided to protect media independence. Meetings between the culture minister and the heads of Czech radio and Czech television have failed to make any headway, and trade unions at both broadcasters are on strike alert over the planned legislation.
5: Daniela Lazarová with that report. A fossil of a previously unknown arthropod species has been uncovered in rubble during construction work on Prague Metro's D line. Hidden beneath the city for nearly half a billion years, the find offers new clues about how some life forms survived Earth's first mass extinction. So what did the creature actually look like? I put that question to Lukáš Leibl from the Geological Institute of the Czech Academy of Sciences.
6: So it was a tiny arthropod, an animal with jointed legs and jointed shield or exoskeleton. And this arthropod was related to trilobites, but not quite trilobites. Because trilobites, people usually know trilobites, they have very hard shield, let's say, or carapax. But this animal was similar, but was only soft-bodied. So the body of this animal was similar to, let's say, a spider. So it was quite soft. So it's quite surprising that it was preserved as a fossil. Because normally when you have a fossil, you only get the remains of hard parts, such as shells, bones and stuff.
4: I understand it's related to a species found in southern Africa. So what does that tell us about its history?
6: So it's interesting because, well, Europe or Prague and South Africa, nowadays it's almost on the opposite side of the world, right? But during the time when this animal was alive, which was in the Paleozoic, about 448, 450 million years ago, these two areas were on the margin of a huge continent called Gondwana. And this huge continent was located mainly in the southern hemisphere during the Paleozoic time, actually not quite far from South Pole. And so both Prague and South Africa were on the margin of this continent, but on the opposite sides. So it tells us that these animals must have inhabited areas around the margin of Gondwana.
4: What makes this discovery so important? What does it add to what we already know about early life?
6: Well, it tells us something about how some animals were able to survive some major climatic changes. Because the animal from South Africa that was discovered before was actually living at the very end of the period we called Ordovician, and it was living after first mass extinction. But this animal that was discovered here in Prague was living before the mass extinction. Therefore, we know that this group of animals persisted through these extinctions. So we know that this extinction was caused by the global cooling, by the glaciation, say an ice age, and many animals during that time, such as trilobites, some other invertebrate animals in the sea, went extinct. But not this animal. These animals were able to survive somehow, and we think it's because they were living in a very deep sea and were adapted to an environment with not enough oxygen. So they were basically really like badass animals. They were able to survive everywhere. And that's why we think they survived this mass extinction.
4: You said it probably lived in deep water. So if we could go back in time, what would the place we now call Prague have looked like?
6: It would be a sea. As far as you can see, you would only see a quite deep sea. Well, not as deep as a regular ocean. It was on the margin of the continent, so it was, let's say, 100 or up to 200 meters deep and quite cold because it was not far from the South Pole. So it was not perfect for swimming.
4: And going back to the discovery itself, how was the fossil found? Was it more a matter of luck or careful expert work?
6: I think it was a bit of both. I mean, ultimately, the search for fossils is always depending on the luck, of course, because you never know if there will be a fossil in the rock you are going to split. But it also depends on the expertise. You need to know where to look, which kind of rocks are the best. And the colleague who found it, Radek Labutia, he is actually quite skilled collector, and also he is very patient. So the animal itself is quite small. It's about 2 centimeters long, and some people, when you look at it, some people can't even see it because it's very indistinct. So it's definitely also because of the expertise of Radek, of his collection skills, that he was able to spot it and actually take it with him.
4: And we should also note that the species was named in honor of its discoverer.
6: Exactly. So his name is Radek Labutia, and this animal is called Sumaspis labutiae. The animal that was discovered before in Southern Africa is the same genus but different species, so it's called Sumaspis splendida. Sumaspis, according the Sum shale, which is the original locality from Southern Africa, and so this one is called Sumaspis also, but because it's another species, we called it Sumaspis labutiae.
1: A reminder that you are with Czechia in 30 minutes, a half hour of news, current affairs and interesting stories brought to you by Radio Prague International. And now it's time for an in-depth interview with a very special guest. Vít Bohanka spoke with the British ambassador to the Czech Republic, Matt Field, about his work, his life in Czechia and many other things.
7: If you were to introduce yourself to the listeners, who are you, where are you from, in a few sentences?
8: Sure. Matt Field, British ambassador here in the Czech Republic. I'm a diplomat, I'm a husband, I'm a father, and I'm very, very lucky to be doing this job here in a country that is such a good friend of the UK.
7: Where are you from in the UK?
8: So I'm from Oxford. So Oxford, famous for its university, but it is a city as well, and I'm from the city of Oxford.
7: I love the city of Oxford, I have to say, even though I was there just as a visitor from London, usually. How far is it? Like 80 kilometers?
8: Even less than that. It's an hour from London on a very, very good train. So, it's a lovely place to grow up. And the more time I spend traveling around the world, the more I appreciate where I grew up.
7: Of course, a lot of people will probably think your parents were academics.
8: No, not at all. Actually, if anything, so my parents and actually my grandparents as well worked in the colleges as staff, so kitchen staff and other jobs. So part of the university in some way, but definitely not academics.
7: So working class background?
8: Yeah, I would say so. First in my family to go to university, first in my family to stay at school.
7: I've got questions about your service, mm-hmm. diplomatic service, but let me ask you, how do you get from that kind of background to where you are now?
8: Yeah, I mean, brilliant support from my parents. So huge amounts of help from them and a bit of luck, certainly, and a lot of help from friends and family as well and support along the way. But I think one of the things that I realized once I'd traveled the world and once I'd realized that I enjoyed working internationally was that actually to be a diplomat in the UK, you don't need to be from a family of diplomats. You don't need to be born into this. Actually, it's a career and a profession that you can apply to get into. And I did apply and I got into it and I've loved it. It's been a huge privilege to do this.
7: I don't want to dwell on this too much, but knowing something about the history of Britain and its class system, you would think that it would have been unthinkable before, I don't know, Second World War, perhaps, for a young man of your background to become a diplomat. Is that wrong? I mean, to think that?
8: No, I think, look...
7: When did it change, basically?
8: Social mobility in the UK, it's a constant preoccupation, and we often think and talk about class, maybe more than almost any other country. But I think you can genuinely see, particularly post-World War II, transformation in the UK, the kind of opportunities that were open to people from lots of different backgrounds. Now, I still am very, very lucky in lots of ways to get to this point. And, you know, I think the Foreign Office and kind of our diplomatic service is getting better at representing the UK. And that's important because if we're going to represent the UK, we should look like the UK. We should have all kinds of diversity and the differences that make the UK such an interesting place. It's changed over time. There's probably still some more change to come.
7: I can only confirm that. I remember I started listening to BBC World Service in the 1980s when I was studying to be an English student. And at that time, BBC World Service sounded very standard English. There were no Scottish voices.
8: No, Welsh. One accent. Yeah. One accent. It's one of the things I love that's changed, actually, that you can genuinely hear some of the different voices from all around the UK.
7: Exactly, from Africa, from all different backgrounds. And I just wonder when it started changing. Was it perhaps in the 1990s? I don't want to make this political, but it seems to me that when Labour came into power after the general elections of 1997, when Tony Blair, that it just started changing. Is that a...
8: So I think the UK has changed a lot in the last 40 years, you know, under different governments as well. So you're right that there was a big shift in the late 90s, but I think it also... You know, the world has just become a much more kind of open and diverse place, and somewhere it was easier to be yourself, to speak in your own voice, to have a different background from what you'd seen traditionally. So the BBC actually is a great symbol of that. I think what you see now and hear now on the BBC is far more representative of the UK. And, you know, public broadcasters are important. Public broadcasters matter. And I think the BBC is an enormous asset. And the more time I spend away from the UK, the more time I see that.
7: I have to apologize a little bit because I got carried away with my love for Britain and its society. But this is Czechast. This is this is a podcast in English about all things Czech. So, here you are representing Britain. You've served in several parts of Europe, including Western Balkans. What brought you to diplomacy in the first place, if I may ask? Yeah. And how did you end up in Bosnia and Herzegovina?
8: Yeah, absolutely. So look, I'm not one of those people that had a plan when I was 8 years old and I knew exactly where I wanted to be. So this is not the result of some master strategy that I planned out what I needed to do to become ambassador. In fact, what I really did through school, through university, through my early work career was just follow things that I was interested in, things I was curious about. So I knew that I enjoyed living in different places. I'd volunteered in Africa, in Kenya, worked as a teacher in Japan, did an Erasmus tour in Sweden as a student. Enjoyed these different experiences, but didn't necessarily want to pick just one place to spend the rest of my life in. And when you start to think like that, actually diplomacy becomes an amazing opportunity, somewhere where I could do all of these things. And I joined from Oxfam, the international development charity. And since then, I've worked in some fantastic places in Europe, in Brazil. I worked on really interesting issues like the Middle East peace process, like our relationships with Latin America. And you know, all I really did was just try to do a great job and follow what I was curious about. And that led me through the different sort of stages of my career. And when the opportunity came to apply to be the British ambassador in Bosnia-Herzegovina, and that's an internal competition that I was participating in, we talked about it as a family. I talked with my wife, Martina, and we decided to go for it and try to get this amazing step up. And that chance to represent the UK in a country as complicated and interesting as Bosnia and Herzegovina was huge. Prague is very different from Sarajevo, I've got to say. Geographically, it's not that far, but I think in terms of the job and the work, it's very different.
7: I will have a question about the similarities and differences in a second, but let me just mention, I actually visited Bosnia and Herzegovina back in the 1990s after Dayton Agreement. I wasn't there during the war, but I went to Sarajevo, I think in 1998, even 1999. I went to Banja Luka as a journalist, as a part of the kind of the group of journalists that were there together with Jan Kavan, who was then the foreign minister of Czechia. And I was there in 2004 when the bridge in Mostar was opened. And I went to a cemetery. And I don't think I'm too sentimental person, but I really fell very close to tears when I was in the cemetery where I saw all those names of young men who were born in the 1970s, who died in the early 1990s. Did you, in your time, see some change, some progress? Because seen from here, it's a sad story, really.
8: So, of course, there's many, many sad stories, you're right, particularly about the break of Yugoslavia and the way that it affected Bosnia and Herzegovina, I think, worst of all those countries, precisely because it was the most mixed. Actually, ethnically, it was the most diverse, the most mixed. But instead of that protecting it, it became the victim of terrible violence on many sides. And I'm afraid I also saw far too many of those cemeteries with many, many young people, including, you know, Mostar, including Sarajevo, including Srebrenica. And you always feel that kind of weight of recent history. At the same time, you know, the people of Bosnia and Herzegovina are fantastic, full of humour, full of life, full of ideas.
7: Very energetic,
8: wonderful, dynamic,
7: nice.
8: And
7: friendly,
8: and successful everywhere in the world that they settle. So, you know, unfortunately, it has lost many of its young people. That trend continues, but they are the things that make me optimistic about the future of that country. So, yeah, it's the most complicated political system in the world, probably. It still has many challenges that date back to the war and beyond. But every time I would, especially spend time with young people, I would feel optimistic about the possibilities of the future.
7: And now my question about Czechia, because this is Czechast again. I remember back in the 1990s, I had a friend in the United States who said, well, I'm afraid to go to Czechia because you've got these wars in the Balkans. And I was trying to explain that we are different. What do you find different between, you know, what makes Czechia different from Bosnia-Herzegovina? What makes it similar?
8: Yeah, so every diplomatic job is interesting. Yeah. So whatever the kind of country, whatever the state of the relationship, I mean, there are no boring jobs, I think, in diplomacy. And, you know, what I really enjoyed about Sarajevo, the very kind of challenging political context, the legacy issues, the sense of history that was still looking over our shoulder today, are different from the things that I enjoy here. So my job here in Prague is much more focused on a healthy bilateral partnership. It's about doing more business together, and there's a lot of business in both directions, a lot of trade investment. It's about together supporting Ukraine. So a lot of my time and the embassy's time is spent on working out how we can help Ukraine defend itself against Russian aggression, directly or through the international system, how we can make NATO more effective. There are parts of my team here in the embassy who look after those British nationals that just occasionally get in trouble. So that's part of it as well. So it's a whole different set of jobs. But I really feel that, you know, it's a huge privilege to be here. And one of the things I think that is different in some ways, but also reminds me a bit of Bosnia, is the UK has a pretty positive legacy generally. I have a lot of people who appreciate what the UK did together with Czechs and Slovaks during the Second World War. The way that some people helped even during the communist years here, so British academics who would sneak into the country and teach seminars or other forms of support, in the same way that people in Bosnia and Herzegovina would show appreciation for the UK military or for what we've tried to do for them since. So I think as the British ambassador, you have a head start here in Prague, and I think that's a big privilege as well.
7: What do you see as most problematic in your job here in Prague as a British ambassador now that you are out of EU?
8: Yeah, I think it's fine to talk about problems. Sometimes these are problems and challenges. And I think, you know, the UK's decision to leave the EU absolutely changed its relationship here. So you only have to look at the numbers of students, for example, studying from this country in the UK. That is a significant drop off compared to where it was. And that's understandable. The tuition fees changed significantly, and so did the student numbers as a result of that. Now, I think the good news is that some of that is we're kind of getting through the difficult bits of Brexit and we're coming out the other side. So we've recently announced that we're rejoining Erasmus Plus, for example, so Czechs will be able to participate in Erasmus in the UK. Fantastic. That's really welcome, practical example of doing better. But I think the fact that we have seen less of each other within the EU, because we've lost that sort of regular contact, all those leaders' meetings, all those ministerials that you have to do when you're part of the club, because we've lost that, we've had to invest even more time and effort in the bilateral relationship. So actually, this is pretty good news for me as an ambassador here in Prague, because it means that I have license to do more with the Czechs than we were able to do as part of the same union. So I think that's how I approach it, and that's the opportunity at least that you get with it.
7: A longer intro now. Let me turn to something closer to my own world where we are sitting now, media and international broadcasting. You know, traditional public service broadcasters, especially those working across languages, obviously, like BBC World Service, played a crucial role in the past. Even in my life, I can only confirm that. But we are now in 2026, there's social networks, you are very active on social networks. Is there a place for stations like BBC World Service and Radio Prague International?
8: So I think in democratic countries, you know, the kind of the critical infrastructure isn't just your roads and energy networks, it's also your democratic institutions as well. So that means the independent judiciary, that means electoral processes that people can have faith in, and it also means objective media, you know, independent of pressures. Now, it's a huge challenge for the BBC these days because of the world that we operate in, because of the ease of disinformation and the tools that those who want to, who have hostile intent towards the UK and towards the BBC, the tools that they have at their disposal. But I don't think that makes the BBC less important. I think it makes it more important. And I think public broadcasters generally are more important in a context of real pressure. Disinformation, misinformation, the ease with which this can be produced and be halfway around the world whilst the truth is still pulling its boots on. But that doesn't mean we need less from our trusted broadcasters. It means we need more from them. But it has to be on the basis sort of genuine public debate and appreciation. And of course, in the UK, there is still some criticism towards the BBC. But when I look at it from, you know, overseas, and I think about the soft power or the projection impact of the BBC globally, I think we're very lucky to have it.
7: You definitely are, in my opinion, at least, I have to say. But you are very visible. I mean, BBC is very visible. Let me put it like that.
5: Matt Field, British Ambassador to Czechia, in conversation with Vít Pohanka. From me, Ruth Franíková, thanks for listening and goodbye.

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1: Hello and welcome. I'm Ruth Franíková and you're listening to Czechia in 30 Minutes, the show where we give you a rundown of what's recently been happening in the country in just half an hour. Coming up on today's show, tens of thousands of people rallied in Prague on Tuesday in support of the country's public broadcasters. A fossil of a previously unknown arthropod species has been uncovered during construction work on Prague's Metro D line. And later, British Ambassador Matt Field speaks about Czechia, Ukraine and why public media matter more than ever. All that coming up, but first, here are some of today's top headlines brought to you by Ian Willis.
0: News.
2: The Czech Prime Minister Andrej Babiš has come out against plans to hold a meeting of Sudeten Germans in Brno later this month, Deník N reported on Wednesday. Mr. Babiš told the news outlet that holding a congress of the Sudeten German Landsmannschaft anywhere in Czechia was a bad idea. He said many in this country regarded the move as provocation. A few months ago, the Czech Prime Minister refused to discuss the matter at all after talks with the Premier of Bavaria. The Czech Lower House began a debate on the planned Sudeten-German conference on Tuesday evening at the instigation of coalition party Freedom and Direct Democracy. Millions of ethnic Germans were expelled from Czechoslovakia after World War II. The Landsmannschaft has never held a congress in Czechia. Reporters Without Borders have condemned online death threats against journalist Zuzana Cerna, following comments from Jindřich Reichel, a Czech government MP. The threats appeared under a social media post from Mr. Reichel condemning her work. The International Press Freedom Group called on Wednesday on the MP to withdraw his original post and condemn the attacks on Ms. Cerna. The police are investigating the threats. The Czech Syndicate of Journalists had earlier condemned the actions of Mr. Reichel, who's an MP for the Freedom and Direct Democracy grouping. Czech police are investigating a forest fire in the Bohemian Switzerland area as a possible case of endangering public safety through negligence. A statement on the force's website on Wednesday said it was not possible to say what the penalty might be, as the extent of the damage is not yet known. The police said they were trying to determine whether the incident was intentional or due to negligence. Firefighters began dealing with the forest fire at the Bohemian Switzerland National Park, which is north of Prague, on Saturday. Czechia's Federation of Jewish Communities has come out against a planned concert by US rapper Kanye West in Prague. The organization said it was unacceptable for somebody who has publicly expressed support for Nazism to perform in a country that experienced the Holocaust. The artist, who goes by the name Ye, is due to appear at the horse track in Prague's Kukla district on July 25th. Other European countries have banned Kanye West from performing over his racist and anti-Semitic statements. He's also sold swastika t-shirts and released a track called Heil Hitler. And finally, a look at the weather forecast. It should be mainly overcast in Czechia on Thursday with an average high temperature of 18 degrees Celsius. Similar weather is expected on the following days.
1: Tens of thousands of people rallied in Prague on Tuesday in support of the country's public broadcasters amid growing concern over a government plan to scrap license fees and make them dependent on state funds. Daniela Lazarová has the details.
3: Of hands off the media, drop the bill and no urbanization of Czechia filled Prague's Old Town Square as thousands of people voiced their concern over the fate of media freedom and democracy in the country. The protest, organized by the civic group Million Moments for Democracy, targeted the government's proposed funding reform for Czech radio and Czech television. Under the plan, the current license fee system would be scrapped and both institutions would be financed from the state. state budget. The proposal would also reduce their overall funding. Million Moments is calling for the withdrawal of what they describe as a law intended to nationalise the public broadcasters and bring them under political control. They pointed to similar reforms in Hungary and Slovakia, which they say undermined media independence by putting financial and political pressure on the respective institutions, and warned that such a move could cause irreversible damage in the Czech Republic as well. Speakers highlighted the historic role of public media in 1945, 1968 and 1989, when they became the voice of resistance and the struggle for freedom, telling the crowd that the time had now come to defend Czech radio and Czech television from politicians. Protesters in the crowd voiced their concerns over the draft bill.
4: We came to defend the free media because we are concerned by these plans to restrict their freedom. The minute they come under state financing, politicians will have much more influence over their activity and their budget, which would not be a good thing.
3: A petition calling on politicians to preserve the decades-old funding model has already gathered more than 175,000 signatures. The overhaul of public media funding has come under fire from opposition parties and the European Broadcasting Association, which also warns that it could undermine the independence of the country's public broadcasters. However, the coalition government appears determined to push it through, arguing that the current license fee system is outdated and puts some social groups at a disadvantage. It claims that public media are state-funded in 17 EU member states and insists that sufficient guarantees will be provided to protect media independence. Meetings between the culture minister and the heads of Czech radio and Czech television have failed to make any headway, and trade unions at both broadcasters are on strike alert over the planned legislation.
5: Daniela Lazarová with that report. A fossil of a previously unknown arthropod species has been uncovered in rubble during construction work on Prague Metro's D line. Hidden beneath the city for nearly half a billion years, the find offers new clues about how some life forms survived Earth's first mass extinction. So what did the creature actually look like? I put that question to Lukáš Leibl from the Geological Institute of the Czech Academy of Sciences.
6: So it was a tiny arthropod, an animal with jointed legs and jointed shield or exoskeleton. And this arthropod was related to trilobites, but not quite trilobites. Because trilobites, people usually know trilobites, they have very hard shield, let's say, or carapax. But this animal was similar, but was only soft-bodied. So the body of this animal was similar to, let's say, a spider. So it was quite soft. So it's quite surprising that it was preserved as a fossil. Because normally when you have a fossil, you only get the remains of hard parts, such as shells, bones and stuff.
4: I understand it's related to a species found in southern Africa. So what does that tell us about its history?
6: So it's interesting because, well, Europe or Prague and South Africa, nowadays it's almost on the opposite side of the world, right? But during the time when this animal was alive, which was in the Paleozoic, about 448, 450 million years ago, these two areas were on the margin of a huge continent called Gondwana. And this huge continent was located mainly in the southern hemisphere during the Paleozoic time, actually not quite far from South Pole. And so both Prague and South Africa were on the margin of this continent, but on the opposite sides. So it tells us that these animals must have inhabited areas around the margin of Gondwana.
4: What makes this discovery so important? What does it add to what we already know about early life?
6: Well, it tells us something about how some animals were able to survive some major climatic changes. Because the animal from South Africa that was discovered before was actually living at the very end of the period we called Ordovician, and it was living after first mass extinction. But this animal that was discovered here in Prague was living before the mass extinction. Therefore, we know that this group of animals persisted through these extinctions. So we know that this extinction was caused by the global cooling, by the glaciation, say an ice age, and many animals during that time, such as trilobites, some other invertebrate animals in the sea, went extinct. But not this animal. These animals were able to survive somehow, and we think it's because they were living in a very deep sea and were adapted to an environment with not enough oxygen. So they were basically really like badass animals. They were able to survive everywhere. And that's why we think they survived this mass extinction.
4: You said it probably lived in deep water. So if we could go back in time, what would the place we now call Prague have looked like?
6: It would be a sea. As far as you can see, you would only see a quite deep sea. Well, not as deep as a regular ocean. It was on the margin of the continent. So it was, let's say, 100 or up to 200 meters deep and quite cold, because it was not far from the South Pole. So it was not perfect for swimming.
4: And going back to the discovery itself, how was the fossil found? Was it more a matter of luck or careful expert work?
6: I think it was a bit of both. I mean, ultimately, the search for fossils is always depending on the luck, of course, because you never know if there will be a fossil in the rock you are going to split. But it also depends on the expertise. You need to know where to look, which kind of rocks are the best. And the colleague who found it, Radek Labutia, he is actually quite skilled collector. And also he is very patient. So the animal itself is quite small. It's about 2 centimeters long. And some people, when you look at it, some people can't even see it because it's very indistinct. So it's definitely also because of the expertise of Radek, of his collection skills, that he was able to spot it and actually take it with him.
4: And we should also note that the species was named in honor of its discoverer.
6: Exactly. So his name is Radek Labutia, and this animal is called Sumaspis labutiae. The animal that was discovered before in southern Africa is the same genus, but different species. So it's called Sumaspis splendida. Sumaspis, according the Sum shale, which is the original locality from southern Africa. And so this one is called Sumaspis also, but because it's another species, we called it Sumaspis labutiae.
1: A reminder that you are with Czechia in 30 minutes, a half hour of news, current affairs and interesting stories brought to you by Radio Prague International. And now it's time for an in-depth interview with a very special guest. Vít Bohanka spoke with the British ambassador to the Czech Republic, Matt Field, about his work, his life in Czechia and many other things.
7: If you were to introduce yourself to the listeners, who are you, where are you from, in a few sentences?
8: Sure. Matt Field, British ambassador here in the Czech Republic. I'm a diplomat, I'm a husband, I'm a father, and I'm very, very lucky to be doing this job here in a country that is such a good friend of the UK.
7: Where are you from in the UK?
8: So I'm from Oxford. So Oxford, famous for its university, but it is a city as well, and I'm from the city of Oxford.
7: I love the city of Oxford, I have to say, even though I was there just as a visitor from London, usually. How far is it? Like 80 kilometres?
8: Even less than that. It's an hour from London on a very, very good train. So, it's a lovely place to grow up. And the more time I spend travelling around the world, the more I appreciate where I grew up.
7: Of course, a lot of people will probably think your parents were academics.
8: No, not at all. If anything, so my parents and actually my grandparents as well worked in the colleges as staff, so kitchen staff and other jobs. So part of the university in some way, but definitely not academics.
7: So working class background?
8: Yeah, I would say so. First in my family to go to university, first in my family to stay at school.
7: I've got questions about your service, diplomatic service, but let me ask you, how do you get from that kind of background to where you are now?
8: Yeah, I mean, brilliant support from my parents. So a huge amount of help from them and a bit of luck, certainly, and a lot of help from friends and family as well and support along the way. But I think one of the things that I realized once I'd traveled the world and once I'd realized that I enjoyed working internationally was that actually to be a diplomat in the UK, you don't need to be from a family of diplomats. You don't need to be born into this. Actually, it's a career and a profession that you can apply to get into. And I did apply and I got into it and I've loved it. It's been a huge privilege to do this.
7: I don't want to dwell on this too much, but knowing something about the history of Britain and its class system, you would think that it would have been unthinkable before, I don't know, Second World War, perhaps, for a young man of your background to become a diplomat. Is that wrong? I mean, to think that?
8: No, I think, look...
7: When did it change,
8: basically? Social mobility in the UK, it's a constant preoccupation, and we often think and talk about class, maybe more than almost any other country. But I think you can genuinely see, particularly post-World War II, transformation in the UK, the kind of opportunities that were open to people from lots of different backgrounds. Now, I still am very, very lucky in lots of ways to get to this point. And, you know, I think the Foreign Office and kind of our diplomatic service is getting better at representing the UK. And that's important because if we're going to represent the UK, we should look like the UK. We should have all kinds of diversity and the differences that make the UK such an interesting place. It's changed over time. There's probably still some more change to come.
7: I can only confirm that. I remember I started listening to BBC World Service in the 1980s when I was studying to be an English student. And at that time, BBC World Service sounded very standard English. There were no Scottish voices.
8: No, Welsh. One accent. Yeah. One accent. It's one of the things I love that's changed, actually, that you can genuinely hear some of the different voices from all around the UK.
7: Exactly, from Africa, from all different backgrounds. And I just wonder when it started changing. Was it perhaps in the 1990s? I don't want to make this political, but it seems to me that when Labour came into power after the general elections of 1997, when Tony Blair, that it just started changing. Is that...
8: I think the UK has changed a lot in the last 40 years, you know, under different governments as well. So you're right that there was a big shift in the late 90s. But I think it also... You know, the world has just become a much more kind of open and diverse place, and somewhere it was easier to be yourself, to speak in your own voice, to have a different background from what you'd seen traditionally. So the BBC actually is a great symbol of that. I think what you see now and hear now on the BBC is far more representative of the UK. And, you know, public broadcasters are important. Public broadcasters matter. And I think the BBC is an enormous asset. And the more time I spend away from the UK, the more time I see that.
7: I have to apologize a little bit because I got carried away with my love for Britain and its society. But this is Czechast. This is this is a podcast in English about all things Czech. So here you are representing Britain. You've served in several parts of Europe, including Western Balkans. What brought you to diplomacy in the first place, if I may ask? Yeah. And how did you end up in Bosnia and Herzegovina?
8: Yeah, absolutely. So look, I'm not one of those people that had a plan when I was 8 years old and I knew exactly where I wanted to be. So this is not the result of some master strategy that I planned out what I needed to do to become ambassador. In fact, what I really did through school, through university, through my early work career was just follow things that I was interested in, things I was curious about. So I knew that I enjoyed living in different places. I'd volunteered in Africa, in Kenya, worked as a teacher in Japan, did an Erasmus tour in Sweden as a student. Enjoyed these different experiences, but didn't necessarily want to pick just one. One place to spend the rest of my life in. And when you start to think like that, actually diplomacy becomes an amazing opportunity, somewhere where I could do all of these things. And I joined from Oxfam, the International Development Charity. And since then, I've worked in some fantastic places in Europe, in Brazil. I worked on really interesting issues like the Middle East peace process, like our relationships with Latin America. And you know, all I really did was just try to do a great job and follow what I was curious about. And that led me through the different sort of stages of my career. And when the opportunity came to apply to be the British ambassador in Bosnia-Herzegovina, and that's an internal competition that I was participating in, we talked about it as a family. I talked with my wife, Martina, and we decided to go for it and try to get this amazing step up. And that chance to represent the UK in a country as complicated and interesting as Bosnia-Herzegovina was huge. Prague is very different from Sarajevo. I've got to say, geographically, it's not that far, but I think in terms of the job and the work, it's very different.
7: I will have a question about the similarities and differences in a second, but let me just mention, I actually visited Bosnia-Herzegovina back in the 1990s after Dayton Agreement. I wasn't there during the war, but I went to Sarajevo, I think, in 1998, even 1999. I went to Banja Luka as a journalist, as a part of the kind of the group of journalists that were there together with Jan Kavan, who was then the foreign minister of Czechia. And I was there in 2004 when the bridge in Mostar was opened. And I went to a cemetery. And I don't think I'm too sentimental person, but I really fell very close to tears when I was in the cemetery where I saw all those names of young men who were born in the 1970s, who died in the early 1990s. Did you, in your time, see some change, some progress? Because seen from here, it's a sad story, really.
8: So, of course, there's many, many sad stories, you're right, particularly about the break of Yugoslavia and the way that it affected Bosnia and Herzegovina, I think, worst of all those countries, precisely because it was the most mixed. Actually, ethnically, it was the most diverse, the most mixed. But instead of that protecting it, it became the victim of terrible violence on many sides. And I'm afraid I also saw far too many of those cemeteries with many, many young people, including, you know, Mostar, including Sarajevo, including Srebrenica. And you always feel that kind of weight of recent history. At the same time, you know, the people of Bosnia and Herzegovina are fantastic, full of humour, full of life, full of ideas.
7: Very energetic,
8: wonderful,
7: Very
8: dynamic,
7: nice.
8: And
7: friendly,
8: and successful everywhere in the world that they settle. So, you know, unfortunately, it has lost many of its young people. That trend continues, but they are the things that make me optimistic about the future of that country. So, yeah, it's the most complicated political system in the world, probably. It still has many challenges that date back to the war and beyond. But every time I would especially spend time with young people, I would feel optimistic about the possibilities of the future.
7: And now my question about Czechia, because this is Czechast again. I remember back in the 1990s, I had a friend in the United States who said, well, I'm afraid to go to Czechia because you've got these wars in the Balkans. And I was trying to explain that we are different. What do you find different between, you know, what makes Czechia different from Bosnia-Herzegovina? What makes it similar?
8: Yeah, so every diplomatic job is interesting. Yeah. So whatever the kind of country, whatever the state of the relationship, I mean, there are no boring jobs, I think, in diplomacy. And, you know, what I really enjoyed about Sarajevo, the very kind of challenging political context, the legacy issues, the sense of history that was still looking over our shoulder today, are different from the things that I enjoy here. So my job here in Prague is much more focused on a healthy bilateral partnership. It's about doing more business together, and there's a lot of business in both directions, a lot of trade investment. It's about together supporting Ukraine. So a lot of my time and the embassy's time is spent on working out how we can help Ukraine defend itself against Russian aggression, directly or through the international system, how we can make NATO more effective. There are parts of my team here in the embassy who look after those British nationals that just occasionally get in trouble. So that's part of it as well. So it's a whole different set of jobs. But I really feel that, you know, it's a huge privilege to be here. And one of the things I think that is different in some ways, but also reminds me a bit of Bosnia, is the UK has a pretty positive legacy generally. I have a lot of people who appreciate what the UK did together with Czechs and Slovaks during the Second World War. The way that some people helped even during the communist years here, so British academics who would sneak into the country and teach seminars or other forms of support, in the same way that people in Bosnia and Herzegovina would show appreciation for the UK military or for what we've tried to do for them since. So I think as the British ambassador, you have a head start here in Prague, and I think that's a big privilege as well.
7: What do you see as most problematic in your job here in Prague as a British ambassador now that you are out of EU?
8: Yeah, I think it's fine to talk about problems. Sometimes these are problems and challenges. And I think, you know, the UK's decision to leave the EU absolutely changed its relationship here. So you only have to look at the numbers of students, for example, studying from this country in the UK. That is a significant drop off compared to where it was. And that's understandable. The tuition fees changed significantly, and so did the student numbers as a result of that. Now, I think the good news is that some of that is we're kind of getting through the difficult bits of Brexit and we're coming out the other side. So we've recently announced that we're rejoining Erasmus Plus, for example, so Czechs will be able to participate in Erasmus in the UK. Fantastic. That's really welcome, practical example of doing better. But I think the fact that we have seen less of each other within the EU, because we've lost that sort of regular contact, all those leaders' meetings, all those ministerials that you have to do when you're part of the club, because we've lost that, we've had to invest even more time and effort in the bilateral relationship. So actually, this is pretty good news for me as an ambassador here in Prague, because it means that I have license to do more with the Czechs than we were able to do as part of the same union. So I think that's how I approach it, and that's the opportunity at least that you get with it.
7: A longer intro now. Let me turn to something closer to my own world where we are sitting now, media and international broadcasting. You know, traditional public service broadcasters, especially those working across languages, obviously, like BBC World Service, played a crucial role in the past. Even in my life, I can only confirm that. But we are now in 2026, there's social networks, you are very active on social networks. Is there a place for stations like BBC World Service and Radio Prague International?
8: So I think in democratic countries, you know, the critical infrastructure isn't just your roads and energy networks, it's also your democratic institutions as well. So that means the independent judiciary, that means electoral processes that people can have faith in, and it also means objective media, you know, independent of pressures. Now, it's a huge challenge for the BBC these days because of the world that we operate in, because of the ease of disinformation and the tools that those who have hostile intent towards the UK and towards the BBC, the tools that they have at their disposal. But I don't think that makes the BBC less important. I think it makes it more important. And I think public broadcasters generally are more important in a context of real pressure. Disinformation, misinformation, the ease with which this can be produced and be halfway around the world whilst the truth is still pulling its boots on. But that doesn't mean we need less from our trusted broadcasters. It means we need more from them. But it has to be on the basis sort of genuine public debate and appreciation. And of course, in the UK, there is still some criticism towards the BBC. But when I look at it from, you know, overseas and I think about the soft power or the projection impact of the BBC globally, I think we're very lucky to have it.
7: You definitely are, in my opinion, at least, I have to say. But you are very visible. I mean, BBC is very visible. Let me put it like that.
5: Matt Field, British Ambassador to Czechia, in conversation with Vít Pohanka. From me, Ruth Franíková, thanks for listening and goodbye.